0: physics too. Newton's third law says that every action has an equal and opposite reaction. In other words, whenever a body exerts a force on a second body, that second body exerts an equal and opposite force on the first body. Maybe that's something we should have learned at school. And it's not just in accounting and physics that we see this two-sided approach to life. We also find it in the spiritual dimension. Absolutely we do. Every spiritual transaction has two sides to it. Every spiritual action in one direction creates an equal and opposite action in the other direction. So what's the point? Well, in this double-sided mystery lies our rubber-hits-the-road solution to overcoming stubborn sin, which is the thing that we're talking about in this series, Eliminating Stubborn Sin Once and For All. And it's a powerful solution indeed. Last week on the program, we saw that each one of us finds ourselves with at least one stubborn sin in life that we can't seem to overcome. Now, it's different for each one of us. Anger, temper, sexuality, greed, self-esteem, pride, the list goes on. And somehow, that one particular sin comes back again and again to defeat us. But whilst sin is all too common, it's not normal. And God's intention is to set us free from that sin. Not only his intention, it's his plan, it's his will, and it's something he has the power, the divine power, to do. Last week on the program, we looked at this particular passage from 2 Corinthians chapter 10, verses 4 and 5. It says, "For the weapons of our warfare are not merely human, but they have divine power to destroy strongholds. We destroy arguments and every proud obstacle raised up against the knowledge of God, and we take every thought captive to obey Christ." Every proud obstacle in our hearts that sets itself up against the knowledge of God, and that's what strongholds are that the Apostle Paul's talking about here, can be destroyed by the weapons of warfare, which are not human, they're divine, God's divine power. And it's a power that God delights in exerting right in our moment of weakness, so that it's his power and not our strength that overcomes the sin. Here again is what Paul said. We looked at this last week too, in 2 Corinthians chapter 12, verses 7 to 9. He writes, "To keep me from being too elated, a thorn was given to me in the flesh, a messenger of Satan to torment me, to keep me from being too elated. Now three times I appealed to the Lord about this, that it would leave me. But he said to me, 'My grace is sufficient for you, for power is made perfect in weakness.' So," writes Paul, "I will boast all the more gladly of my weaknesses, so that the power of Christ may dwell in me." Don't you love this? Instead of just taking the messenger of Satan that was tormenting Paul away, God instead gives Paul the opportunity to discover God's perfect power, the power of Jesus Christ himself, in his own experience in overcoming Satan. But it's one thing to know that whilst we have a stubborn sin, and even though it's God's plan to wield his divine power to overcome that sin in our lives, okay, that's one thing. But what you and I really need to know beyond that wonderful liberating truth is how to lay hold of God's power and how to overcome the stubborn sin that's been racking our bodies for a lifetime. Well, today, right now, I want to take you deep into God's word and show you God's how. Not my how, not the world's how, but God's how. Now, I've heard this scripture we're about to go to have a look at quoted often, but only half of it, only one side of the transaction and not the other side. And a half-truth is as good as an untruth, because a half-truth can easily be made into a lie. It's something the devil does all the time. The half-truth, the part of the scripture that's most often quoted, goes like this. James chapter 4, verse 7, "Resist the devil, and he will flee from you." And so a whole bunch of people set about resisting the devil. Problem is, the old enemy's been around much longer than you and I have, and he's seen it all. He's wily, he's crafty, he's deceptive, and he'll go to any length to catch us in his snare. He'll wait till the most opportune moment, until we're tired or weak or distracted or frustrated or all of the above, and then he'll pounce. 1 Peter chapter 5, verse 8, "Like a roaring lion, your adversary the devil prowls around looking for someone to devour." Lions wait in the long grass until they see a weak animal or a young animal or a slow animal separated from the pack, and then they pounce on their prey. The devil's exactly the same. And what we discover when we set about resisting the devil is that working hard just doesn't work. We don't need human weapons in this spiritual battle. We need weapons full of divine power. And it turns out that the way to access and wield those weapons, well, it's a double-sided transaction. The half-truth from the scriptures that I've given you before, let me give you the whole thing now, and you'll see what I mean. James chapter 4, verses 7 and 8. It says this, "Submit yourselves therefore to God, resist the devil, and he will flee from you. Draw near to God, and he will draw near to you." Do you see the two sides of the transaction involved in defeating the devil, in overcoming stubborn sin? The first is submit yourself to God and then resist the devil. Two sides, and the result of that is that he will flee from you. See, when we submit ourselves to God, we rebel against the devil. When we submit to the devil, we rebel against God. It's a double-sided entry. It's a double-sided transaction. And some people want to have a foot in both camps. They want to honor God, but they want to go with the devil. And they're the ones who are double-minded, the ones who have to cleanse their hands and purify their hearts. We're going to look at some intensely practical examples of this after the break. But just for now, think back to Adam and Eve in the garden. When they were living that perfect life prior to the fall, they were submitting to God and getting all the benefits. But on the other side of the ledger, they were resisting the devil. The tree in the middle of the garden, the tree of the knowledge of good and evil, it was there all the time. But they just didn't eat of it. And so they lived in the benefit of God's blessing. But the moment they submitted to the devil on the other side of the ledger, they were resisting God, they were rebelling against God in that very first terrible double-sided act of rebellion. Submission to God equals rejecting the devil. Submission to the devil equals rejecting God. And in this double-sided transaction lies the practical truth of overcoming sin. If we try to do it just by resisting the devil, as we've already seen, that's a half-truth and it doesn't work. The answer is first to submit to God, to draw near to him, because in so doing, he will draw near to us. And since he's the one with the power, he's the one with the weapons of warfare that have the divine power, the first thing we need to do is to submit ourselves to him. Resisting the devil is what flows out of that. I'm Bernie Diamond, and you're listening to Christianity Works. The Word of God is alive and active, amen, with the power to transform your life, to help you be all that God made you to be. 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And as a bonus, we'll also send you a free copy of my ebook, How Can I Hear God Speak to Me? My prayer is that your heart will be touched and transformed as you draw ever closer to Jesus through the power of his word. Again, that web address is freshdevotional.org. There is indeed great power in the word of God to transform our lives. So let's head right back in to see what else he has for us today. Now, stubborn sin, that sin that we just can't shift, sin that keeps keeping on long after we'd hoped that we'd defeated it, is a fact in many, many people's lives. And over these last few weeks on the program, we've seen that not only does God understand that, but he wants to give us his weapons full of his divine power right in the middle of our weaknesses to defeat the sin. Jesus died and rose again to give us victory, to give us a new life. And so whilst stubborn sin is commonplace, it's not normal and it's not what God means for our lives. In fact, this is something that God takes so seriously that he sends not only his son just to die to pay for all our sin on the cross, but to rise again to give us a new life. 2 Corinthians chapter 5, verse 17 says this, that if anyone believes in this Jesus, then that person is a new creation. Old things have passed away, and look, all things are new. So whilst many a Christ follower is convinced that their particular brand of stubborn sin is just a fact of life, just something that they have to live with for the rest of their lives here on earth, that's a luxury that the gospel of Jesus Christ doesn't afford us. Jesus came to set us free from every sin. And right now, we're going to continue our look at this practical how-to. How do we lay hold of God's divine power to allow ourselves to be set free by God of this sin and its painful consequences? Now, this is something that frankly puzzled me for a long time. First, I thought I had to do it all. And so I fought against the devil and I tried and I tried and I tried to resist him and overcome these temptations. But as strong-willed an individual as I am, that just didn't work. I ended up lying bloody and beaten and discouraged and dejected and defeated on the battlefield. Okay, that didn't work. So what I'll do is I'll leave it all up to God. I'll sit back and let God do it all. But let me tell you, the old spiritual couch potato model, that didn't work either. And it wouldn't amaze me at all to know that you've been there too, right? So the question is, how do we make it work? What's God's part? What's our part? Come on, how do we break free from the power of stubborn sin? Well, before the break, we discovered that not only do accountants have double entry bookkeeping, not only did Isaac Newton discover that in physics and in nature, every action has an equal and opposite reaction, but when it comes to defeating sin, this spiritual transaction too is double-sided. And it's in the double-sidedness of the transaction that we discover our role and God's role. If you were with us before the break, you'll have heard this scripture, James chapter 4, verses 7 and 8. Submit yourselves, therefore, to God. Resist the devil, and he will flee from you. Draw near to God, and he will draw near to you. Do you see the double-sidedness? This is really important. That's why we're covering the ground again briefly. It's not just about racing on and resisting the devil. That's something we can't win on our own. First, submit yourselves to God. That's the God side of the ledger. And then on the devil's side, resist him and he will flee. That's because when we submit to God, we lay hold of his power and we have the power to resist the devil. And once he sees that power at work, the devil, he's on his bike and he's out of there because he and all his demons have to submit to the name that is above all names, the name of Jesus Christ. Now, the danger is that we leave it there and we don't take it down and practical enough to get us something to take away to implement. So I want to go down to the how-to so that each one of us knows how to live out this submission to God and resist the devil so that the devil will flee from us. That's how you overcome stubborn sin. This first example is one that jumped out at me at a Bible study group. Have a listen carefully. It's the Apostle Paul on death row writing to his friends in Philippi, telling them how not to worry. Now listen and see if you can pick up the double-sidedness of God's solution to worrying. Philippians chapter 4, verse 6. Do not worry about anything, but in everything by prayer and supplication with thanksgiving, let your requests be made known to God. And the peace of God, which surpasses all understanding, will guard your hearts and your minds in Christ Jesus. Now, I remember sitting there in this Bible study and we talked about worry and people hedged around this and that and then they were prepared to move on from it without taking God at his word. Listen to me, worry is a sin. People with their trust in God needn't worry. Worry falls a long way short of living the life of abundant peace that God purchased for us on that cross. What this passage said is, look, here's the solution to overcoming the sin of worry. Instead of worrying, instead of spending your time doing that, replace that with praying and giving thanks to God and telling him your needs. See, first, submit to God. See, that's what's going on here. This is God's way of dealing with the problem of the sin of worry. First, submit to him. Do it his way. Pray and give thanks. Let your needs be known to God. If we take the time that we would have spent worrying and instead we use it to do it God's way, to pray, that's what works. The devil loves throwing doubt in our minds. He loves it when we're discouraged. So how do we deal with him? We submit to God. We do it God's way. And the promise is that when we do that, the peace of God, which surpasses all understanding, will guard our hearts and our minds in Christ Jesus. So what's just happened here? God's weapons of divine power have been brought into play. We have a confidence that comes from God because we did it His way in faith. And so the devil ceases to have any power over us to make us worry. Now, stand in this newfound power from God and watch the devil flee. The secret is in proactively replacing the bad with the good, proactively stepping into this space and saying, no, no, no, no. This worry is from the devil. My only answer is to submit to God. Now I discover His divine power in my weakness. Now I can resist. Now the devil must flee. Let's have another quick look at another practical example. It has to do with the things that we say that hurt other people. So many of us have a problem with that, don't we? Always grumbling, always pulling other people down. Have a listen again to the double-sided solution to overcoming this stubborn sin of how we use our tongues and our mouths and our words to hurt other people. Ephesians chapter 4, verse 29 says this, "Let no evil talk come out of your mouths, but only what is useful for building up, as there is need, so that your words may give grace to those who hear." How do I stop this addiction to evil talk coming out of my mouth? Do I just sit there and try and hold my tongue? No, God's saying, instead of doing that, proactively replace it with my way, says God. Instead of speaking the things that are going to hurt people, speak only what is useful for building other people up as there is need. Replace the bad with the good. Deliberately step out with God and do it God's way and not our way. So when we feel like cursing people with our words, instead we go, no, God's way is to bless them. The devil's got nowhere to go. He's lost his power. Then, having submitted to God, then we simply stand and resist the devil in the power of God because we've done it God's way. And let me tell you, the way I've learned this is simple. I sat down and I thought about my weaknesses. I identified them, and I had more than my fair share. And I looked through the Bible and found a simple verse to tell me when I'm in a situation where I'm prone to live out this particular stubborn sin, what is it that I can do to submit to God in my actions and my thoughts and my words? Right there and then, how can I submit to God? And so when I found myself in that place, I knew God's word, I knew how to submit to God. And you know what happened? Little by little, God changed me. And the devil, well, he had no choice. He just had to flee. And when you think about it, this isn't rocket science. This is something that we can apply to any sin in any situation. It'd be just like God to make this simple, wouldn't it? In fact, next week on the program, we're going to look at some more specific details, common stubborn sins that people have in their lives, to help each one of us to stop sin dead in its tracks. I'm Bernie Diamond, and you're listening to Christianity Works. Hey, life can be hard work some days, and as that daily grind just kind of grinds away at us, it's easy to forget that Jesus died and rose again to give us victory over our sin, over our circumstances. Victory. That's why every video message that we produce here at Christianity Works is available on our YouTube channel. 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It's simply amazing how powerfully the Spirit of God can move through even just a short video message. I guess we shouldn't be surprised. After all, the Word of God is alive and active. Amen? So I'd love to encourage you too to live your life in victory. Again, the web address of our YouTube channel is christianityworks.tv. Now let's head straight back into the Word of God, because honestly, He's always up to something good in our lives. Now, over the next few weeks on the program, we're going to be looking at some very common stubborn sins that people deal with: anger, sexual immorality, selfishness, low self-esteem, and how to overcome each of those. But as we come towards the end of our time together today, I want to share with you perhaps the most important thing that I know about overcoming stubborn sin in my life. In fact, there's no maybe or but about it. This is the most important thing that I know, and it's this, that prayer works. 1 Thessalonians 5:17 says very simply that we should pray without ceasing. Can I tell you something? That verse has stuck with me over and over again as God's done His work in me to overcome the stubborn sin in my life. And let me tell you, I had more than my fair share, and this is what I found. When I was in that time of overcoming anger or overcoming selfishness, God dealt with them one at a time in me. I discovered that on those days when I specifically and deliberately prayed about this sin in my life, first up in the morning, and got focused with those handful of scriptures that God gave me, maybe only a 5-minute investment each day. But when I made that investment, I didn't sin. But somehow, when I didn't quite get around to it and didn't have time, and you know what it's like, those sins just got the better of me time and time again. And still today, if I don't spend that time with the Lord each morning in prayer and reading His Word and letting Him have sway in my heart, I tell you, those stubborn sins will find their way back into my life. To put it very succinctly, prayer is the only thing that works. I can't make it any simpler than that. And even through the day when I was in a situation where that sin was prone to come out of me, just a quick prayer under my breath, Lord, help me. That's all it takes. Pray without ceasing because prayer works. I'm always taken by the time that the disciples were there trying to cast out this demon from a boy while Jesus was up on the Mount of the Transfiguration. They couldn't do it. And Jesus came down, cast the demon out, no problem. And later the disciples went to Him and said, "So Lord, how come You could do it, but we couldn't?" And Jesus said the most surprising thing to them, Mark chapter 9, verse 29. He replied to them, "This kind cannot be driven out by anything but prayer and fasting." Now stop and think about it. He's been on the mountain. He's come down to this fast where the crowd and the disciples are trying to cast this demon out and the demon's not going. And instantly, Jesus cast the demon out. Let me ask you, did Jesus have time then and there for prayer and fasting in that moment? No. He was talking about His normal everyday prayer life. He was talking about the fasting He'd been doing before that. And when I scratch around to look at the original text of what Jesus said, recorded in Greek and not English, the deep sense of what He's saying here is this: nothing but prayer and fasting has the power to cast out the stubborn demons like these. Stubborn demons, the sort that won't go like our stubborn sin. The power is in the prayer. Jesus was incredulous when He saw what was going on. He said, "How long must I bear with you, O faithless and perverse generation?" Pretty strong language. He was expressing His frustration. "Why is it that you still don't get it, my friend?" If you would defeat the stubborn sin in your life, it will only happen by prayer. And the odd bit of fasting isn't going to hurt either, I have to tell you. Pray without ceasing. Pray every day. And little by little, that stubborn sin will be gone. So out there in the heat of the battle, with the crowds looking on, hidden prayer life will bring its rewards. That hidden prayer life will bear the fruit that others see in your life. That hidden prayer life will bring the power of God to bear in overcoming the most stubborn sin in our lives that we could ever imagine. Our passion here at Christianity Works is to see your life powerfully transformed as you draw ever closer to Jesus in a rich, dynamic relationship with Him. 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
1: I'm Bernie Diamond, and I'll catch you again same time next week with another message of God's love, God's grace, and God's power for each one of us in Jesus Christ.

The Gospel of Matthew records a mountaintop speech by Jesus on how Christians ought to live. Join me, Pastor James, as we listen in on the King's speech, week by week, through the Sermon on the Mount. If God is all-knowing, that is, that He knows everything there is to know in the created order, then what is the point of praying to Him? If He is in complete control of everything that happens, and if everything that ever happens only does so because of His sovereign decree from eternity, then isn't prayer an exercise in futility? If God's plan and decree can never be thwarted by anything, and if His purposes will always stand, then isn't it the case that our petitions do not really accomplish anything? Do our prayers even really arrive in God's inbox? This week, as we continue to listen in on the King's speech, we hear Jesus teaching His disciples about the futility of trying to use prayer as a tool for bargaining with God to do our bidding. And when you pray, says Jesus, do not heap up empty phrases as the Gentiles do, for they think that they will be heard for their many words. Do not be like them, for your Father knows what you need before you ask Him. Jesus is addressing a common misunderstanding of what prayer is truly like. When Christians pray, they are not to be like non-Christians who rely on their prayer beads, incense sticks, and empty phrases. Christians are not to chant mantras or to repeat formulaic words in their prayers. As we have learned in past weeks, prayer is primarily a privilege of fellowship and communion that the believer enjoys through her union with Christ. What this means is that prayer is about enjoying intimate access and friendship with God, and not about convincing Him to give us what we ask for. For the Christian who is united to Jesus Christ by faith, there is no need for her to prove through repetitive actions and great effort that her prayers are worthy to be heard by God. Instead, prayer in the Christian life teaches us that we already have God's favor in Jesus, and this is why we can and should pray. We already have the ear of our Heavenly Father. That our Heavenly Father is also absolutely sovereign and omniscient is secondary to the status of our relationship to Him as sons. This is why Jesus says, "Your Father knows what you need before you ask Him." Our Heavenly Father knows our every need, and as a Father, He cares deeply for us and wants only the best for us. Moreover, He is sovereign and in control of all things, which means that He can and will ensure that everything in our lives will ultimately work out for our good. Far from discouraging us from praying, the fact that our Heavenly Father is all-knowing and all-powerful and ultimately committed to our good should give us great confidence and excitement to pray to Him.

0: Unlike the Gentiles and unbelievers who do not know to whom or what they are praying, we are under no pressure to perform or to pay dues in hopes that we are heard. The contemporary penchant to address one's petitions to the universe illustrates this common lack of knowledge. Many want to pray, but do not know how or where to direct their prayers, and so simply utter an empty wish. But this is not the experience of those who are in Christ. We pray to God, our Heavenly Father, because He cares for us and knows our needs even before we ask Him.
1: 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For more information, please visit us online at www.pilgrimcommunity.ph.

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Hello and welcome to Favorites, popular classics, pivotal composers, and space for your requests here on The Master's Touch. I'm Julia, and you're joining me on the classical music station of FEBC Philippines. To begin the Renaissance master polyphonist known for his word painting and onomatopoeic chanson, only what we'll hear is four-voice motet, his sole surviving contribution to the genre. Clément Ginquin's Congregati Sunt will be brought to us by the ensemble Clément Ginquin under Dominique Vies. There are two parts. Part the first, our enemies are assembled against us and glorify themselves in their valor. Confound their strength, O Lord, and scatter them, that they may know that none other fights for us than Thou, our God.

Scatter them in thy valor and destroy them, O Lord, our defender, for none other fights for us than thou, our God. Published in Ferrara in 1538 and bearing a dedication to the Duke of Ferrara, that was the motet Congregati Sunt by Clément Jeannequin. The symphonies and tone poems of Finland's Jean Sibelius contributed to the shaping of Finnish national identity while the country lay still under the yoke of Russia. Sibelius' piano music, with its romanticism and folk elements, is more obscure but offers a glimpse into Sibelius' early development as a composer. Hovard Yimsa renders Sibelius' Sonata in F, Opus 12.

0: Dating to 1893, the Sonata in F Major, Opus 12 of Jean Sibelius was brought to us by pianist Hovard Gimse. I'm Julia, and you're with me on DZFE's Favorites. 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I'll be back with the music of Delius and Howard Hansen. Stay tuned.
1: 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Do not merely listen to the word and so deceive yourselves. Do what it says. Anyone who listens to the word but does not do what it says is like a man who looks at his face in a mirror and immediately forgets what he looks like. But the man who looks intently into the perfect law that gives freedom and continues to do this, not forgetting what he has heard but doing it, he will be blessed in what he does. Religion that God our Father accepts as pure and faultless is this: to look after orphans and widows in their distress, and to keep oneself from being polluted by the world. From James 1, listen to the Bible. It's great for the soul.
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Neville Marriner leading the Academy of St. Martin in the Fields in Frederick Julius's short, evocative tone poem Summer Night on the River. Written in 1911, the piece demonstrates Julius's delicate so-called watercolor style. One thing the American composer Howard Hanson had in common with the British Julius was an admiration for Scandinavian culture and music. Hanson looked to Jean Sibelius in particular as a model for his symphonies. Hanson's first symphony shares a key with Sibelius' own first symphony and is called Nordic. By the 1920s, American national identity in music had been on the rise for a few decades, but the eclecticism of the culture had always presented a challenge to composers wishing to establish an American national school. Hanson's solution is to fuse European tradition with a certain open or epic sound reminiscent of the vast landscape of the New World. Hanson leads the Eastman Rochester Orchestra in this performance of his own Symphony No. 1 in E minor called Nordic.

0: Howard Hanson leads the Eastman Rochester Orchestra in the Symphony No. 1 in E minor, his own first symphony called Nordic. I hope you're enjoying this edition of Favorites on 98.7 DZFE, The Master's Touch. I'm Julia. The program continues with the Tempestuous Violin Sonata Opus 121 of Robert Schumann. Do stay tuned.
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0: For Robert Schumann, 1840 was the year of song, yielding over 120 songs inspired by his love for bride-to-be Clara Schumann. There were other composing binges over the years. Between 1851 and 1853, Schumann wrote all three of his violin sonatas, the second following just weeks after the first. The D minor violin sonata opus 121 requires great virtuosity, its passionate character in keeping with its key signature. Violinist Mark Steinberg and pianist Bedia Muzievich deliver the violin sonata No. 2 of Robert Schumann.

by Robert Schumann, the Violin Sonata in D minor, Opus 121, the second of three violin sonatas in his output. We heard a performance by violinist Mark Steinberg and pianist Petya Muzievich. You're listening to 98.7 DZFE, The Master's Touch. This is the classical music service of FEBC Philippines, and I'm Julia for Favorites. Before we continue on to Handel and notably Giuseppe Verdi, consider this with me. History, church, family, and individual experience all demonstrate that peace is a most precious thing. Peace is precious because it is rare. Conflict between countries and various groups, as well as unease and unrest within many people, is far too common. Groups and individuals seek and work for peace through negotiations, increasing self-awareness, and other means of conflict resolution. Others turn to stimulants or depressant drugs in an attempt to achieve peace. But all of these efforts cannot bring about true, lasting peace. All of the above-mentioned methods seek a solution to the lack of peace externally. Do you see peace as a precious treasure, and do you see that its source must be outside yourself? Not only is peace precious and external, but the message of God's word is that peace is available for whoever will have it. Jesus lived a perfect life and died a sacrificial death in order to reconcile the triune God with sinners. The result of believing on Jesus for salvation is receiving three kinds of peace through the ministry of the Holy Spirit: peace with God, peace with others, and peace with oneself. God has accomplished the humanly impossible feat of bringing about true lasting peace. He promises to give it to everyone who asks Him for it. But though God's people do have this peace, it is also challenged in various ways. Unrepentant, persistent sin will interrupt a Christian's sense of peace with God. Such a person does not lose his salvation, but he does lose the experience of God's love and favor until he repents. Our sins and the sins of others threaten our peace with God's people. Peace is not automatic, and every Christian must do his utmost to promote peace between himself and others. The world, the flesh, and the devil all challenge the internal peace of believers. We ought not to be surprised that our feelings of peace vary with the circumstances of our lives. Challenges to our peace are a continued call to look to Jesus, the Prince of Peace, for the resources to grow in peace. The spiritual fruit of peace ought to be an evident fruit in the lives of God's people. It promotes unity in the truth and avoids all unnecessary divisions. At the same time, when the truth is at stake, the promoter of peace will stand for truth as lovingly and winsomely as possible. The believer in Jesus will seek to follow His example in demonstrating the source and impact of threefold peace. Jesus earned this threefold peace in order that the Holy Spirit could give it and God the Father would be glorified. Derek Bars, writing for the Youth Messenger 2014.

Christopher Hogwood and the Academy of Ancient Music in the Sinfonia for Admeto, or to give its complete title, Admeto Re di Thessalia, Handel's opera of 1726. We turn next to the music of Giuseppe Verdi, the creator of operas such as Rigoletto, La Traviata, and Aida. His sacred works tend to be overshadowed by his operatic output, with the exception of the Requiem with its theatrical drama. The four sacred pieces of his later years are thought to suggest a shift towards introspection as Verdi approached the end of his life. The four include a setting of the ancient hymn of thanksgiving, the Te Deum. Myung Hwan Jung directs this performance by the Coro e Orchestra dell'Accademia Nazionale di Santa Cecilia, Verdi's Te Deum.

0: Written sometime in the early 1890s, Giuseppe Verdi's Te Deum, one of his Quattro Pezzi Sacri, was brought to us by the Coro e Orchestra dell'Accademia Nazionale di Santa Cecilia, directed by Myung-Hwan Jung. 98.7 DZFE The Master's Touch is the classical music service of FEBC Philippines. 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I'll be back with a string quartet by Joseph Haydn after these words.
1: I found that one of the biggest threats to a consistent time in prayer and scripture is just plain tiredness.
2: I used to work 10 and 12 hour days, and I would make a really good attempt at trying to read the Bible, but by the time I got home and I was relaxed and really had my mind focused enough to read it, I was so tired I would have to just pass out and fall asleep.
1: I found that the more tired I am, the more susceptible I become to temptation. I need God's presence all the more. So here are some practical ways to stay awake. First, get out of bed. Then consider praying while standing or walking. Sing to God or have your quiet time outside. The most important strategy, of course, is to ask God for help. When we express our weakness and need, He pours out grace and gives us energy. The next time you begin your quiet time, ask God to help you watch and pray. With Seeking Him, I'm Nancy DeMoss Wagmuth.
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Joseph Haydn's string quartets Opus 20 are called the Sun Quartets, for no other reason than the reference to the sun in the decoration of the first edition's title page. Nonetheless, it is handy to remember that the Sun Quartets marked a shift in Haydn's exploration of more progressive compositional techniques. The manipulation of theme is more sophisticated, the harmonic modulation more adventurous, and the use of sonata form more adept. The fourth of the set in D major begins with soft, inquisitive phrases, followed by an exclamation. The Kodai Quartet performs the Quartet Opus 20, No. 4 of Joseph Haydn.

The Kodai Quartet performing the String Quartet in D, Opus 20, No. 4 of Joseph Haydn. This is Favorites on 98.7 DZFE, The Master's Touch. I'm Julia. In his ballet, The Wooden Prince, Béla Bartók brings to life the Hungarian folktale of a childless couple, whose wish for a child is granted in the animation of a wooden carving. However, the child remains made of wood, and longs for a human heart and the ability to love. As expected, Bartók draws heavily on Hungarian folk melodies and rhythms for the ballet, wedding them to a more modern harmonic language. The vivid orchestration makes for a retelling that is full of color and a kaleidoscope of moods. We'll hear the suite from the ballet The Wooden Prince, the music of Béla Bartók, as performed by the SWR Symphony Orchestra Baden-Baden und Freiburg, conducted by Michael Gielen.

The ballet was completed in 1914 and orchestrated in 1917. Béla Bartók extracted a suite in 1921, later expanding it in 1932. The suite from the ballet The Wooden Prince was brought to us by the SWR Symphony Orchestra Baden-Baden und Freiburg, directed by Michael Gielen. With that, we close this edition of Favorites. Join me again next week for more popular and notable classics and composers here on The Master's Touch. If you would like a particular classical work featured, just send us a DM. This has been Julia, and Tiffany is the writer of this program. Thanks for sharing this time with us on Favorites.

0: The Manila Symphony Orchestra presents Liberation, 80 Years of the Philippine Republic, the third concert of its centennial season celebration, conducted by Jose Reyna Jr. The program features Antonino Benaventura's Youth, Lucio San Pedro's Concerto in D Minor, R.T. Shaw's Clarinet Concerto, and George Gershwin's Porgy and Bess, a symphonic picture for orchestra arranged by Robert Russell Bennett. Soloists are Jean Marquez on violin and Jason Marquez on clarinet. The Manila Symphony Orchestra in Liberation, 80 Years of the Philippine Republic, July 4, 7:30 p.m. at the Manila Metropolitan Theater. 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

0: every Christian is commissioned to seek the lost and tell them about Jesus. Too often, though, we get preoccupied by our physical needs and our day-to-day routines, and we miss gospel opportunities that are right in front of us. Today on Truth for Life Weekend, we'll hear a wake-up call from Jesus himself. Alistair Begg is teaching from John chapter 4, beginning with verse 27.
1: We're looking for a second time this morning at what proves to be a life-changing encounter between this no-named woman from Samaria and Jesus of Nazareth. It's the intimate awareness of her details shown by Jesus that has caused this woman to be profoundly impacted by Jesus' words. After his statement there in verse 18, her perspective on him shifts dramatically. If your Bible is open, you will see that in verse 9, in the opening gambit, she says, "How can you ask me for a drink? You're a Jew and I'm a Samaritan woman." That was his identity, a Jew. Now in verse 19, she says, "Sir, I can see that you are a prophet." It's going to advance beyond this. She's going to ask the question, I think perhaps this is actually the Messiah, the Christ. And the chapter, the section of the chapter is going to end with a declaration, surely this man is the Savior of the world. She is able to say that since she understands him to be a prophet, she thinks he can perhaps deal with a question that has been in her mind. We're not going to tackle that question just now. Jesus simply explains to her that if she thinks in geographical or territorial terms, when it comes to worshiping God, she's thinking along the wrong lines. In fact, the time is coming and has now come, he says, when people will worship God in spirit and in truth. To which the lady says in verse 25, "I know that Messiah, that is called Christ, is coming, and when he comes, he will explain everything to us." And then imagine being there to process the response of Jesus. "I am Christ. I am the Messiah speaking to you now," Jesus said. "I am the Messiah speaking to you now." And as she sits, presumably processing that information, verse 27 tells us that the disciples make their return. This is not the return of the Jedi, this is the return of the disciples. They had gone off, as we discovered in verse 8, to pick up food for lunch. It was an important assignment, they took it seriously, they had made the journey, and they had now returned. If we were editing a film, we would be cutting between these various scenes as the narrative progresses, and I'll do that with you, hopefully in a way that helps to settle it in our minds. All we really need to notice in verse 27 is that these disciples, upon their return, were surprised, but at the same time silent. We now cut, and the scene cuts, to the picture of the water jar left behind, and we see the back of the woman as she proceeds into town. She left her water pot, went back into the town, and said to the people, "Come out and see the man who told me everything I've ever done. Who told me everything I have ever done. Who do you think you are? Told you everything you've ever done? Yes, told me everything I've ever done. Me. Little messed up me. Little go to the well by yourself me. Little no-name woman from Samaria me. Little friendless me. Can this be the Messiah, do you think?" Now look at verse 30. It's dramatic, isn't it? They came out of the town and started to come to Jesus. On the strength of this, on the strength of this particular lady issuing this particular invitation. It's wonderful, really, isn't it? Should be an encouragement to all of us who think we're no good at issuing invitations. Certainly when it comes to explaining to people what has happened to us in terms of our Christian experience. Not all of us, of course, have a story to tell. But some who are here this morning, like this woman, have been picked up and set on the right way. And as a result of that, we have something to say. But we're often very diffident. And it may well be because we think, really, why would anyone want to listen to me? I don't think I should speak, because if I say, why don't you come to the patio, or why don't you come and attend this Bible study with me, or why don't we have coffee and let me tell you about this, the chances are no one will pay any attention to me at all. But listen, when God is at work, you'll be amazed at what happens. I'm sure this lady must have been amazed. Why don't you come out and see the man who told me everything I ever did? And people said, yeah, that's okay, we'll do that. Meanwhile, verse 31, meanwhile, back at the well, the disciples are urging Jesus to eat. You catch that, don't you? Rabbi, eat something. And then this little dialogue that follows borders on the humorous, doesn't it? Jesus said to them, verse 32, I have food to eat that you know nothing about. And the disciples began to look at one another and said, did somebody bring him food when we were away? In other words, they respond literally. They respond physically. Now look at the disclosure, verse 34. The disciples' complete misunderstanding opens up the way for Jesus to teach them this vitally important lesson. My food, said Jesus, is to do the will of him who sent me and to finish his work. Now, this is a theme which runs throughout the Gospel, certainly throughout the Gospel of John. You go back to verse 34 of chapter 4. My food, said Jesus, is to do the will of him who sent me and to finish his work. Now, keep that word finish in mind, because it is the same root that you will find if you read all the way to chapter 19 and you find Jesus upon the cross. And from the cross, remember one of the things he says. It is finished. Not a cry of despair, but a declaration of the fact that he has completed what he set out to do, namely to die in the place of sinners so that those who deserve God's judgment and his wrath may not experience that judgment and wrath, because by grace through faith they have come to believe in the sacrifice of Jesus, who in this moment is explaining to these disciples that food and meat and drink for him was simply to do what his Father had sent him to do. And that becomes the occasion of him saying, and I'd like you to wake up and see the harvest. Your eyes are dull. You need to open your eyes. Isn't that the phrase there in verse 35? I tell you, open your eyes and look at the fields. This is a wake-up call, not just to these fellows on that day, but it is a wake-up call to all who are the followers of the Lord Jesus Christ. Because it is a reminder to us that very easily, like these fellows, we can become preoccupied with what is mundane and miss the overarching mission to which we're called. We can actually get preoccupied with the doing of church and the way everything works and fits together and who's where and why and when, and forget the fact that Jesus is saying to us, I want you to wake up and see the harvest. I want you to open your eyes, not simply when you're in here in order that you might read the Bible, but when you're out of here in order that you might see the people. In order that you might see the people. And what he's saying here is that the seed that is sown

reaping what John himself had sown. There are all kinds of legitimate ways, I think, in which we might make application of this, but it's hard not to see ultimately John chapter 12 and verse 24 in Jesus' statement. And for this, you're going to have to turn to it, otherwise it will make no sense at all. John chapter 12 and verse 23. People had come and wanted to see Jesus. Verse 23, on hearing this, Jesus replied, "The hour has come for the Son of Man to be glorified. I tell you the truth, unless a grain of wheat falls to the ground and dies, it remains only a single seed. But if it dies, it produces many seeds." Now, Jesus is predicting his death, isn't he? It is only as the seed of the life of the Lord Jesus is sown in death, the death of the cross, that the fruit of eternal life may be reaped by anyone. And in an ultimate sense, it is Jesus who has done the hard work. It is Jesus who has finished the work so that we might enter into the benefits of that for which we did not sow. For we have reaped from his work eternal life. And when that takes hold of our lives, then we will understand that he intends for those who have been so changed to be the agents for change and for reaping in the lives of others. That's why last time we tried to anchor chapter 4 and chapter 3, and I invite you just to turn back one page to chapter 3, to verse 16 all over again. We said it was the most famous verse probably in John, maybe in the Bible. Look at it again. "For God so loved the world that he gave his one and only Son, that whoever believes in him shall not perish but have eternal life. For God did not send his Son into the world to condemn the world, but to save the world through him." Now, there's a sense in which when you go into chapter 4, it's true in chapter 3, but it seems more graphic in chapter 4. Chapter 4, if you like, begins to give us an immediate portrait of what that means in action. What does it mean that God has loved the world? Well, it means that the message of the good news is not restricted to the Jew. It breaks the boundaries of that and bleeds over into the Samaritan world. And indeed, the harvest amongst these Samaritans is the indication, the first indication in John's gospel, of the fact of the inclusive nature of the gospel, of the universal nature of the gospel's appeal, that it is for all men and all women everywhere. God so loved the world that he gave his only Son. And that there is eternal life, as we saw in verse 15 of chapter 3, for all who believe. Now let's just underline this. God is a seeking and a saving God. That gives the lie to the notion that in actual fact, men are seeking for God, and God somehow is hiding from them. No, that's not true. Men and women today may be seeking for peace, they may be seeking for fulfillment, they may be seeking for all kinds of things, but they are not seeking God. But God is seeking them. He is the God who comes to Adam and Eve in the garden and says, "Where are you?" If we were to believe the way it is told to us by anthropologists and sociologists, it is the absolute reverse of that, isn't it? That God is away hiding somewhere, and Adam and Eve are going around the garden going, "Where are you? Where are you? I'm looking for you." No, Adam and Eve are hiding. Look at John chapter 3. What does it say? This is the verdict. 19, "Light has come into the world, but men love darkness instead of light because their deeds were evil." So you have these two things set side by side. Men and women hiding in the darkness, and the light of the world coming to penetrate that darkness. Here the darkness is represented in the actual experience of this no-named woman at the well. And into the darkness of her life comes the light of Jesus, which first of all is a painful light in that it shows up her dark spots.

0: But it is a purifying light insofar as it shows her condition in order that it might radically change her condition. That's why we said last time that the work of the gospel is not simply to expose our search for satisfaction, but is to expose our need of a Savior. And God's great purpose for a world that is rebellious and lost is a purpose of grace and salvation. He seeks out all kinds of people, religious fellows with a background and an intelligence, as in chapter 3, and disenfranchised women, as in chapter 4. Jesus does not sit at this well as an example to this woman of how she could live her life if she could only sort herself out. He does not stand before her as an example that she may begin to approximate to. What a sorry, hopeless charge that would be. The message of the gospel is that Jesus comes to live within a person so that the pattern that he has established is a pattern that is fulfilled in the power that he provides as we live in the presence that he grants. Saves people from evil and from helplessness, saving people from the chains that tie us to our past, providing what is necessary to live as he demands. Well, what's the point? Well, there may be a number of points, but this is the one I want to make. Since God is a seeking and saving God, those who are God's children should be about the business of seeking too. That's why he turns to these fellows and he says, "Wake up and see the harvest. Open your eyes." I know the standard thing is 4 months, he says, but I'm telling you it's now. It's hard for me not to apply this, however illegitimately, and say some of us are waiting to get serious about this business until we get through this next phase, you know. Well, when I complete my studies, when I sell my company, when I marry my fiancé, when my children are gone, when I graduate, all of these things that we think somehow or another are legitimate excuses, allowing us to sidestep the implications of simply doing whatever we do every day to the end that unbelieving people might become the committed followers of Jesus Christ. It's not necessarily that our circumstances are about to be radically altered. Perhaps it is simply that the way in which we engage in what we do is radically changed because of our perspective. Oh, look at all these lonely people. Where do they all come from? Look at all these lonely people. Where do they all belong? That's it, he says. That's what I'm on about. That's what I'm on about. If we're going to take such a commission seriously, then it will mean that we emulate Jesus in this respect. Jesus does not come with a prepackaged formula to Nicodemus or to the woman at the well, or indeed to anyone. He gets everybody ultimately to the same place, but he is masterful in the way he reaches his destination. He doesn't use prepackaged language, and he doesn't have some kind of standard shtick that he always uses as his introduction. He starts with this lady where she is. Where's this lady? This lady has got a thing about relationships, and this lady's probably got a thing about sex. This lady is a contemporary lady. She's been looking for love in all the wrong places. She's had 5 husbands. We don't know the details. She has a live-in lover. Jesus treats her with courtesy, with respect, with dignity, but he does not sidestep the issue. Go call your husband and come back. I don't have a husband. Good. Now we're going to talk about what we really need to talk about. If you and I are going to take seriously the commission, then we're going to have to be prepared to talk to people about the areas that are represented in their lives, relationships, sex, whatever it might be. And to tread the narrow path between the idolization of sex and the denigration of sex, neither of which is biblical. But to recognize that there isn't a magazine in the checkout that doesn't sell something on the basis of human sexuality. to recognize that there's hardly a day passes whereby all of the imagery that is confronting us vis-a-vis advertising is directly related to all of these things, and we live in that world. How are you going to handle this kind of woman?
1: Well, I can't believe that you've had five husbands. I mean, that's absolutely disgraceful. I can't, goodness gracious, one is bad enough. I hate to think what five would be like. And I would think after you've had five, what do you got another guy in the house for? Goodness gracious.
0: What are we to do with the fellow who by his choices has taken himself completely outside the bonds of God's pattern and plan? He says he's very pleased, but he isn't. Are we brave enough to exhibit love rather than hostility, or to retreat in fear? You see, we can learn from Jesus' love. There is no love like the love of Jesus. There's no love like Jesus' love. Father, your love is a faithful love expressed in Jesus. And we can learn from Jesus' language, can't we? No tribal language, no pious language, no technical language, not a bunch of jargon laid on the lady, nothing that is disdainful, nothing that is embattled, none of that at all. I don't know, but I would imagine this lady was on a quest for freedom. Looking for freedom, looking for authenticity, actually maybe trying to find what it meant, find out what it meant for her to be her. And in that respect, she's a very contemporary woman. And these are our friends and these are our neighbors. And to them we go with the good news that only in Christ is there true freedom to be found without being enslaved. And only ultimately in Jesus is there a kind of acceptance and community that will allow you to be who you really are under God while living in the discovery of his plan for your purity. And that was the woman's discovery, and with that we end. I ended by putting down my Bible, and I just sat for a moment or two, and I said to myself, I wonder if this woman ever made it to Jerusalem on the day that the sun turned dark. I wonder if this woman ever snuggled in with the rest of the brave women around the cross. It's pure conjecture on my part. But if she did, and she looked up to the cross with the women there, she would have been present to hear the end of the story, if you like. She would have heard Jesus say, "Tetelestai," it is finished. And she might have said to herself, when I told him all the sins I'd ever done, and he said, "I've got you covered," maybe this is what he meant. Can it possibly be, she would have said, that this Jesus is hanging there in shame so that I might stand here in glory? Because that's the gospel. He takes what he doesn't deserve, our sins, so that he might grant what we don't deserve, salvation, forgiveness, freedom, hope. And it all starts with, "Could I have a drink of water, please?" And advances profoundly with this statement, "Come and see a man who told me everything I ever did."
2: 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It's called Union with Christ, The Blessings of Being in Him. In this book, Sinclair explores the phrase "in Christ." What does it mean to enjoy union with Jesus? 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The book Union with Christ is packed with scripture, loaded with rich insights, practical application. 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I'm Bob Lapine. Thanks for taking time out of your weekend to study the Bible with us. When something bad happens, do you assume it's always punishment for sin? Next weekend, we'll learn how God sometimes uses these predicaments to display His work and glory. I hope you can join us. The Bible teaching of Alistair Begg is furnished by Truth for Life, where the learning is for living.
3: This is Max MacLean. When Jesus opens the seventh seal of judgment on the earth, what emerges? Listen to the Bible from Revelation 8. When he opened the seventh seal, there was silence in heaven for about half an hour. And I saw the seven angels who stand before God, and to them were given seven trumpets. Another angel who had a golden censer came and stood at the altar. He was given much incense to offer with the prayers of all the saints on the golden altar before the throne. The smoke of the incense, together with the prayers of the saints, went up before God from the angel's hand. Then the angel took the censer, filled it with fire from the altar, and hurled it on the earth. And there came peals of thunder, rumblings, flashes of lightning, and an earthquake. Then the seven angels who had the seven trumpets prepared to sound them. The first angel sounded his trumpet, and there came hail and fire mixed with blood, and it was hurled down upon the earth. A third of the earth was burned up, a third of the trees were burned up, and all the green grass was burned up. The second angel sounded his trumpet, and something like a huge mountain all ablaze was thrown into the sea. A third of the sea turned into blood, a third of the living creatures in the sea died, and a third of the ships were destroyed. The third angel sounded his trumpet, and a great star, blazing like a torch, fell from the sky on a third of the rivers and on the springs of water. The name of the star is Wormwood. A third of the waters turned bitter, and many people died from the waters that had become bitter. The fourth angel sounded his trumpet, and a third of the sun was struck, a third of the moon, and a third of the stars, so that a third of them turned dark. A third of the day was without light, and also a third of the night. As I watched, I heard an eagle that was flying in mid-air call out in a loud voice, "Woe! Woe! Woe to the inhabitants of the earth because of the trumpet blasts about to be sounded by the other three angels." From Revelation 8. Listen to the Bible. It's great for the soul.
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This is DZRP's Maestro Filipino, a focus for music with a connection to home. For this edition, I'm Tiffany. The calendar of the Manila Symphony Orchestra is packed wall to wall, as is this episode, and I won't say much because you'll have it shortly from the horse's mouth. The 4th of July, 7:30 p.m. at the Metropolitan Theatre is Liberation, Concert 3 of the MSO's centennial season. Liberation marks 80 years of the Philippine Republic with a dazzling program of Filipino and American works, Buenaventura, San Pedro, Artie Shaw, and Gershwin. My guests are the MSO's Executive Director, Jeffrey Solares, joining the call from Dumaguete, where the orchestra is currently doing concerts and workshops, and the soloists of Liberation, violinist Gian Marquez and clarinetist Jason Marquez, both home from studies in the United States. An excerpt of the Shaw Concerto takes us to the interview.

0: It's been an eventful centennial season so far, as I'm sure you will agree. And I know, Jeffrey, you are in the habit of occasionally looking back and reflecting on what has transpired. What stands out so far for you, and what has it meant for you as you proceed with this centennial season?
1: Well, yeah, this year was really something we've been anticipating for long, and it was difficult to plan because resources are always hard to come by. You know, when you're not sure where to get the funds for certain ideas and programs, it's difficult to plan. But it looks like we just have to go ahead. Go ahead and dream, and things fall into place. So that's what has been happening. And I was very, very surprised that the orchestra has been very, very busy with various projects of different sizes and shapes. And we're approaching our third season concert next week. We're going there hot from two provincial tours, which has been very eventful, so to speak. Right now, we are here in the middle of a series of four performances in Dumaguete City. Just 1 week ago, we were in Palawan. And between that, we had some concerts in Intramuros with our youth orchestra and our own big concert number two with the Mahler, with the UST Symphony Orchestra. Of course, since 2024, we've been bringing the Manila Symphony to various provinces and cities all across the Philippines in our Symphonic Explorations outreach concert and workshops. And it's nice because it becomes like a not just part of work or mission, but we also get to visit various islands. You can feel you're being a Filipino much more.
0: Well, we will come back to that. For now, Liberation, your third concert, marks 80 years of the Republic. Now, most of the music on the program will be firsts to your concertgoers as far as live performances go, but maybe it might even be their first acquaintance with the work as a whole. Walk us, Jeffrey, through the big idea of the program and your choice of works, as there is no scarcity of music to choose from.
1: Yes, the July 4 concert is actually a tribute to that 80 years ago, the Philippines achieved our independence after so many years of negotiations and world wars, etc. The Americans gave us our independence July 4. And to celebrate that momentous occasion in our country, the government commissioned the MSO to hold a concert at the Rizal Coliseum, which happens to be just right in front of where I live. No, the Rizal Memorial Coliseum, which was being used as a concert venue at that time because during the war, the Metropolitan Theater was destroyed completely, which happens to be the venue where we will be also on next week, July 4th. So the government commissioned us to celebrate that independence the day after. It was July 5. And they held a competition to celebrate that event, a composition competition. The winner emerged to be Colonel Antonino Benaventura's Youth Overture, which we will play. It will be in our program as our overture. At that time, it was Colonel Benaventura himself conducted it. But the program was, had other special numbers. For example, the pianist, who she was probably 10 or 11 years old at the time, Nena del Rosario Villanueva, was the soloist for a Mendelssohn. So from that program, we only got the youth. That's the only thing we're playing from the 80 years ago. Because the next highlight of the program is Lucio San Pedro's Violin Concerto, which was composed shortly after that liberation. After the liberation, the Philippines sent so many musicians and artists, funded their trips abroad with scholarships, they call it. They were called the pensionados, no? So that included Lucio San Pedro. He studied at the Juilliard School for composition, and for his final requirement, he composed the violin concerto. At that time, my professor, his name is Basilio Manalo, was also in Juilliard as a violinist, studying under Galamian. And Professor Manalo became his consultant in writing the solo parts of the concerto. So Professor Manalo had a lot of input in that work. Although he did not premiere it, the premiere here in the Philippines was with a youth orchestra, no? Filipino Youth Symphony Orchestra. But about 30 years ago, I guess, less than 30 years ago, Manila Youth Symphony played it with Professor Arturo Molina as the violinist and Basilio Manalo as the conductor. So far, that's the last public performance of this work that we have. Now we are playing it, we're doing it, and not only that, we have a project to digitize the work. So the manuscripts, you see, they have very finite life. No?
0: Right.
1: So the moment the paper disintegrates and the ink blurs, it's so difficult. So we got a grant from the National Commission for Culture and the Arts to digitize and then to record the project. And we're very, very happy that we have something very, very special also, because one of our scholars, Jayan, a scholar of the Manila Symphony Junior Orchestra and Standard Insurance, has just graduated from the same school that Lucio San Pedro studied in and Billy Manalo studied in, Juilliard School. She just graduated a few months ago. We're very happy that we have all these happy coincidences, no? That is part of the story, the beautiful story of this concerto.
0: Yeah. And then, of course, you have the Artie Shaw Clarinet Concerto.
1: Yes. So, of course, we are celebrating here the special relationship between the United States and the Philippines and through music. So, first part will be the two Filipino works, Benaventura and San Pedro, and then second half, the Artie Shaw Clarinet Concerto is actually one of the suggestions by our clarinetist, Jason, who also studied in the United States. And we looked at it and saw that, you know, it's very fitting. We like to include materials that people here don't hear of. For example, when it comes to clarinet concertos, we always hear the Mozart, the famous Mozart A major. And we said, no, everybody's playing it, even in their school recitals, in the stories. So we want something that we can contribute also to the community as something unique. So we agreed, no? We were able to locate the score, and then Jason studied the piece. And so we're very happy about that. And the final piece is the Gershwin, very special arrangement of songs from Porgy and Bess.
0: Mm-hmm. So, Jan, you're performing the San Pedro Concerto, which is the first complete violin concerto written by a Filipino.
2: Oh, yeah.
0: And the piece that he composed while he was at Juilliard in 1948. Now, you just graduated from Juilliard yourself, as Jeffrey mentioned. Studying the work, what does it tell you about San Pedro? Maybe about how Philippine music was during his time?
2: I think that Lucio San Pedro's violin concerto emulates the quality of Filipinos that are malambing and malumanay. There's a lot of passages in the concerto where it keeps on like going back to that very sweet trait of the Filipino character. Though there are some passages where the harmonies keeps on like moving and it keeps on modulating, and it just seems like it's confusing at times. Even when I was studying it for the first time, or I was listening to it, I was slightly confused with some harmonies because it keeps on like moving. It's not like it's atonal that it's hard to listen to, but it's more of like, oh, we're in this key, and then suddenly it moves to another, and then it moves to another. So I kind of treat it as some obstacles that Filipinos go through, especially in our time right now. The thing that highlights the Filipino traits is how the concerto eventually goes back to that sweetly trait of Filipinos, which I really, really love. And I hope I actually do get to highlight it in my playing as well.
0: So would you say that shifting tonal center is something that reflects San Pedro's music abroad? Is it, you think, something that isn't native to the Filipino musical sensibility?
2: Yeah, I think it's more of an influence from Western classical music more than Filipino classical music, because I think Filipino classical music, or just Filipino music in general, it's very easy to listen to. It's usually very simple, which I guess it kind of represents the old simple life of the Philippines. I think having San Pedro studied abroad, there was some influences where like it changes keys, it changes, it modulates and just moves from one thing to another. Yeah.
0: You've probably played other Filipino violin concerti or violin works.
2: I've played other Filipino violin works, but not violin concertos. This is my first Filipino violin concerto that I will ever be playing.
0: Do you think that that's something that Filipino violinists ought to rectify? Perhaps to perform more Filipino violin concerti than Western violin concerti?
2: Like for me, my goal as a Filipino artist abroad, it's always been trying to explore Filipino classical music and bringing it to the world stage. Now that we know that San Pedro has a violin concerto, why not play it as part of our standard repertoire? Because
0: Exactly.
2: we need to represent our own culture, our own music.
0: So, as a violinist, what are some of the obstacles that stand in your way when it comes to, as you say, better representing the Filipino repertoire?
2: It's very standard to study Western classical music, and Filipino classical music is not really known in the world. Sometimes you just need to give background to the music that you're playing. In my graduation recital, actually, I programmed repertoire that mixes Filipino and American music because I wanted to represent like the life that I have lived both in the Philippines and the United States. And it was slightly scary to present that program at first because, of course, as the only Filipino violinist at Juilliard, I didn't really have a solid community of Filipino violinists. And no one knows about the pieces. But then at the end of the day, I've always wanted to represent our music. So I just did my recital, and playing those pieces while having a story to tell. I presented it with a story in mind so that the non-Filipino audiences would eventually understand what I was trying to present them.
0: How was it received?
2: Oh, it was really good. Like a lot of people like the Filipino pieces especially.
0: That said, I must switch over to Jason, who is doing the Artie Shaw Concerto for Clarinet, which is a very American work. It's a jazz-rooted showpiece that is just full of swing, right? Now, we have a program on DZFE called Reminiscences, which is really popular among our listeners, and this tradition of jazz is very much part of it. Do you play that kind of
3: I am very much classically trained, so I
0: jazz,
3: haven't had any jazz lessons per
0: Jason?
3: se. So yeah, I'm not really a jazz clarinetist in that respect.
0: So how did you find taking up the concerto?
3: I've listened to it when I was younger and I really loved it. And so I've always wanted to play it, and I'm so grateful for the opportunity to be able to play it. And I think approaching it as a classical musician, I think, is a challenge, just because, especially learning the swing rhythms, it's normally notated in the score as like triplets, but it's not really triplets. It's like not even a 16th note. And so trying to find that feel was very interesting to me, and trying to find certain phrasings and inflections to emulate sort of the jazz playing tradition has been challenging, but it's been worthwhile, I think.
0: I know you said you are mostly a classical musician, but did you feel you had a swing in your blood somehow?
3: It's somewhere in there, yeah. Yeah, I mean, in preparing for the performance of this piece, really, it all came down to just listening to a bunch of jazz clarinetists and see what they do. Hopefully, I can emulate that in the performance. I mean, the way I approach it when I practice it and now when I'm going to perform it is try to find a middle ground where my classical playing and my quote unquote jazz playing can meet, and sort of just like not go swing to the other direction too far, just because I can't play jazz. If you ask me to improvise, I won't do it.
0: I'm
3: Yeah.
0: not familiar with Artie Shaw as a classical composer. Why did you choose
3: Well,
0: or recommend this particular concerto versus, let's say, Aaron Copland?
3: yeah, actually, initially I was asked to do the Copland, but then I
0: Okay.
3: think it was Sir Jeff or Sir Mark who said, like, why don't we find a piece that involves the full orchestra instead of just the strings? So we kind of decided with the Artie Shaw, and I think it matches the theme, just because, we're playing Gershwin, which is sort of like the middle ground between classical and jazz. So it's kind of like a palate cleanser coming from the San Pedro going to the Porgy and Bess.
0: As you said, both Shaw and Gershwin draw on popular song, albeit
3: Yeah.
0: from a century ago. But for some time, perhaps the middle of last century, I would say the line was quite distinct between popular and concert or art music.
3: Yeah.
0: Today, that line seems to be a lot less distinct. Would you say that's a good thing?
3: Yeah, I mean, I think that the music that we have today reflects what happens in society. And if that means mixing up these traditions, I'm all for it. I think it's awesome.
0: Now, Jan and Jason, did you grow up playing together? Wait,
3: Yes, we
0: listen.
3: did. Yeah.
0: Okay.
2: We basically just practiced in the morning together, and then we played some duets for his recital back in St. Paul. And yeah.
0: Does each of you hear a certain hallmark in the other's playing that the audience might miss?
3: Well, it's funny you asked that because I went to the States first and I've been there for 6 years, so I haven't heard her play since like forever. So it's gonna be interesting to hear her play at the concert.
0: So
3: I
0: it's going
3: think
0: to be a bit
3: same
0: of,
3: goes for her. Yeah.
0: oh, so it's going to be a bit of a sibling reveal.
3: Yes.
0: Now,
3: Yeah.
0: the concert begins with Buenaventura's Youth, which is actually quite fitting, as Jeffrey, you've handed the program to young artists. Tell us about your conductor for the evening.
1: Yes. Thank you for pointing that out, no? Actually, when we programmed Youth, I wasn't also anticipating that the conductor and the two soloists are all young. So it just happened because Youth has been there. The family of Buenaventura has been encouraging me way back in the past, no, to revive this piece, to play this piece, and I found a perfect occasion to do it. But you're right. We are very, very happy that we have this conductor with us. His name is Joe Reyna, and he won an American Conducting Prize a couple of years ago, and very, very proud that he was able to make that achievement right there, no, in the US. Imagine a Filipino winning over Americans who are already there. And so I also been trying to find an occasion to invite him to the Philippines. I know him, yeah, even before he went to the States. He would play occasionally as a guest bassoon player in Manila Symphony. One of his first teachers, when he was very, very young, was our principal clarinet in MSO. So I'm very happy to see him grow from, a young student to a substitute musician, and now a conductor that has won an award in the United States. And we're very excited to work with him starting on Monday.
0: The MSO has been very invested in young musicians, and Jan is proof of that. You've gone out to the provinces performing, I would imagine,
1: Yes,
0: for a lot of young
1: performing and
0: audiences.
1: teaching. Yeah,
0: Teaching,
1: performing
0: right.
1: and
0: You have
1: teaching.
0: workshops as well. What has taking the orchestra out to the provinces shown you about where Philippine classical music could head?
1: Well, number one, there is interest. There's interest in the audience, and there is openness to listen to whatever we bring. When we go to the province, we don't only play things that they will like, or we don't judge, we don't prejudge. Some groups, whenever they go to the province, they think, oh, hindi maintindihan yan. The people there won't understand this kind of music, so let's not include any classical or any Baroque music or whatever. Let's just play the popular songs and the popular movie themes. So, but I disagree with that. For example, here in the Magete, we're playing piece that I don't even think has ever been played in Manila. I don't remember the Oboe Concerto by Richard
0: Richard
1: Strauss.
0: Strauss.
1: Yes, so we're playing that with a Malaysian oboist. Here also we're playing Haydn, the whole Haydn cello concerto with Damodar Das Castillo. And in many of our provincial performances, usually at least half of the program is classical music, and people appreciate it. Over the course of our trips, we've discovered a lot of also committed and talented Filipinos pursuing the violin, the wind instruments, and actually we're going to document all of them, all of these, and probably offer some special programs, online programs or seminars for these people because they don't have that opportunity the way we have it in the city. So I think we want to continue these active trips to the provinces whenever we can, so that, the growth of classical music is not centered only in the metropolis. It has to become a national movement.
0: You know, there's a story I read as part of your press coverage that during General Douglas MacArthur's return, violin strings were flown in alongside
1: Yes.
0: weapons and medicine. What do you make of that moment when tools of the trade were given such priority? Is there a value there that ought to be rehabilitated today?
1: Yes, it's about valuing music and also valuing things that are not mainstream. You know, let's not just limit all our priorities to mainstream things. Your life will be more rich if you allow all this variety of interests and cultures,
0: mm-hmm.
1: languages, for example. Every time we go to a province, I make it a point to play something from that place, even if there's no existing orchestral work. That is from the place. We arrange new pieces from their folk songs, from their folk dances, so that their orchestral repertoire becomes rich as well. So thank you for remembering that little story about strings and musical scores being flown in the time of war, or yeah. right after the war, where people will wonder, are these priority baggage? I mean, why are we giving priority to this musical stuff rather than, you know, medicine or mm-hmm. weapons or whatever? So that's interesting, because these days we musicians have to fight for basic things. We have to fight public opinion. We have to fight corporate power. We have to fight so many things. No?
0: Now, you know,
1: without violence.
0: Yes, without violence. Very good point. Now, part of the orchestra mythology is that during the war, musicians hid their instruments rather than play for occupying forces. Jan and Jason, what does this act of resistance say to you about what this orchestra has always stood for? What values has the orchestra instilled in young musicians like you?
2: As a very proud member of the Manila Symphony Junior Orchestra, of course, I've been there since I was young. I was one of the founding members. And I think being part of the MSJO has taught me to be very disciplined in my craft, to just continue and exploring and expressing ourselves through music. And that's something that is very needed, especially in this world right now. We need arts, we need passion, we need that sort of discipline for something that is slowly disintegrating. Sad to say, especially in classical music. It's been here for hundreds of years, and it's slowly becoming something that's on the side. I think MSJO has taught me to keep on pursuing that, and I think that is very important, especially for the next generations of musicians.
0: Jason, now that you're back, and you carry all this training with you, and now that you will be performing very much in the Philippine context, what do you feel is the burden of the moment for you as a musician?
3: Well, I'm so grateful to be able to work for the MSO. And I, ever since like I see Jayan, like going to their rehearsals and stuff, I've always known that MSO has always been an advocate for music education, which I think is very important. And I think we should push to advocate for that.
0: Well, it's been 80 years since that historic liberation. Jeffrey, how does the idea of liberation continue to resonate with the orchestra today?
1: Well, we're living in a very difficult situation, you know, not just in the arts, no?
0: Yes.
1: Or music, but also economy, education, values. So I think we have to always have this spirit of struggle. You cannot just accept things, fate, and just let the world flow this way. I think we can influence things. I think we have to be active in making things happen for the better. Even if we are just artists, you see, we don't have a lot of, you know, power in terms of numbers or in terms of resources, but we have ideas, we have our heart, and we carry something very special, and we can contribute something very special to humanity in general.

0: Manila Symphony Orchestra Executive Director Jeffrey Solares, violinist Jan Marquez, and clarinetist Jason Marquez. This is Maestro Filipino on 98.7 DZFE, The Master's Touch. I'm Tiffany. We'll hear more of Lucio San Pedro's violin concerto to be performed by Jan at the MSO's Centennial Season Concert, Liberation, right after the break. Stay tuned.
1: You and I need to be very careful about which voices we allow to speak into our lives. Thanks for connecting with Moody Bible Institute's daily devotional, known as Today in the Word. I'm Donna Leland. In 2 Peter 3, Peter warns the church. Today in the Word, we read in verse 3 that in the last days, scoffers will come. There would be many people treating faith in the Lord Jesus with contempt. These scoffers will say, "Where is this coming he promised?" As Christians, we believe Jesus will keep his promise to return. When Peter wrote this letter, it had been at least 30 years, and Jesus had not yet returned. This led some to mock Christians for their belief. This same criticism is often used against the church today, some 2,000 years later. Instead of listening to scoffers, believers should pay attention to the real source of truth. Peter advises, "I want you to recall the words spoken in the past by the holy prophets and the command given by our Lord and Savior through your apostles." In other words, we are to saturate our minds in Scripture. This aligns with Jesus' prayer for the disciples. "Sanctify them by the truth. Your word is truth." God's word is powerful, life-giving, authoritative, and true. It is worthy of our careful study and obedience. We need to not just understand it, but to stand under it. We should come under its authority and allow it to shape our beliefs, thoughts, and actions. As the Lord Jesus taught, "Man shall not live on bread alone, but on every word that comes from the mouth of God." Our website is todayintheword.org. That's todayintheword.org.
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0: July 4 is 80 years since the Philippines was granted independence from the United States, and the Manila Symphony Orchestra was there in 1946 to perform. Liberation, marking the event, is the third concert of the MSO's centennial season and presents both Filipino and American works. Lucio San Pedro, who went to study at Juilliard not long after, completed the country's first violin concerto, to be performed at the upcoming MSO concert by Juilliard alum, violinist Jan Marquez. We turn to a recording captured before the turn of the millennium by violinist Arturo Molina and the Manila Youth Symphony Orchestra under Basilio Manalo. Here are the first and third movements.

violinist Arturo Molina and the Manila Youth Symphony Orchestra conducted by Basilio Manalo in the first and third movements of the Violin Concerto in D minor of Lucio San Pedro. This, together with other music by Antonino Buenaventura, Artie Shaw, and George Gershwin, comprise a program, Liberation, the third concert of the Manila Symphony Orchestra's 100th season. Jose Reina Jr. directs, and soloists are siblings, violinist Jan Marquez and clarinetist Jason Marquez. For more details and ticket information, please visit the Manila Symphony Orchestra on Facebook. And that's all for this Maestro Filipino, DCFE's weekly feature for local classical music, musicians, and music making. 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This is Tiffany. 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

You heard Risaya's Lara Fenland Suite No. 2, Opus 33, rendered by the Helsingborg Symphony Orchestra. Next, the Scherzo movement of Johannes Brahms' Serenade No. 1 in D.

0: Ricardo Muti conducted the Orchestra Filarmonica della Scala in the Scherzo movement of Brahms' Serenade No. 1 in D, Opus 11. This is GZFE's Gallery. We'll be back after this break.
1: If I'm forgiven, why do I still struggle? I'm Bonnie Sala with Reset. Tim had smoked pot daily for years, but when he surrendered his life to Jesus' control, the addiction vanished. His friend Roy struggles with a terrible temper. Why, Roy anguished, doesn't God take that away from me like he did Tim's addiction? Even after spending time praying in the morning, by afternoon, Roy was still Roy, impatient at work and losing it in traffic. God works differently in each of us. For some, he brings immediate freedom, and for others, he shapes us over time. Scripture explains that the Holy Spirit makes us more and more like him as we are changed into his glorious image. Notice it says, as we are changed. Think of stepping inside from the bitter cold. No one tells your hands to warm up. Warmth works slowly. As we stay close to Jesus, our desires begin to shift. Old patterns loosen. We start to want what leads to life. Not perfectly, not instantly, but truly. One leader of early Jesus followers was honest about the process. He said, "I want to do what is right, but I don't do it. Who will free me from this life that is dominated by sin?" But then he answers, "Thank God, the answer is in Jesus Christ, our Lord." He declared confidence that God would finish what he started. That's our hope as we struggle with sin. Are you thinking, "I should be further along by now"? Remember, slow growth is real growth. Stay close to Jesus. Stay open to his loving correction. The one who welcomed you home is also committed to making you new. I'm Bonnie Sala. Ready to grow your faith? Discover practical tools and more at guidelines.org.
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guitarist Andrés Segovia performed Handel's Sarabande. Dating to 1891, Edvard Grieg's lyric pieces Opus 54 are part of Grieg's larger set of lyric pieces, which span 10 volumes and were composed between 1867 and 1901. The Opus 54 collection again showcases Grieg's ability to blend Norwegian folk influences with romantic piano music, creating evocative and picturesque miniatures. The titles of the six pieces in Opus 54 are Shepherd Boy, Norwegian March, March of the Dwarfs, Notturno, Scherzo, and Bell Ringing. Our pianist is Marin Lapsansky.

0: Pianist Marin Lapzansky performed Edvard Grieg's Lyric Pieces, Opus 54. This is DZFE's Gallery. We'll be back after this break.
1: I'm Naomi Lewin. Welcome to Classics for Kids. Lots of movies use classical music, but sometimes the music is such a big part of the movie that the two become linked forever. Even though Scott Joplin's music had been around for years, it was relatively unknown until 1973, when Paul Newman and Robert Redford made a movie called The Sting.

Sting is about a couple of charming crooks who outsmart a bunch of crookeder crooks. The movie used a lot of Scott Joplin's music, especially that piece, The Entertainer. After The Sting came out, Joplin and his music were enormously popular, and it became impossible to think of the movie The Sting without thinking of the tune The Entertainer. That's happened with more than one piece of music used in a movie. Hardly anyone had heard of Johann Pachelbel, who was born in 1653, until 1980, when the movie Ordinary People came out. After that, Pachelbel and his canon, a canon is a kind of a round, became household

The movie Breaking Away is about a kid from Indiana who's in love with two things, Italy and bicycles. Well, three. There's also a girl. To go along with all the racing bicycles in Breaking Away, you hear Felix Mendelssohn's Symphony No. 4, known as the Italian Symphony.

There's also a bit of opera in Breaking Away, but in the movie Diva, about a teenage boy who can't stop thinking about an opera singer, an aria from Alfredo Catalani's opera La Vallée is the real star.

The year 2001 seemed very far away when the movie 2001: A Space Odyssey was made. Back then, people never dreamed that computers would get small enough to fit in the palm of your hand.

That's the opening to Also sprach Zarathustra, the tone poem Thus Spake Zarathustra by German composer Richard Strauss. 2001 A Space Odyssey uses music by two composers named Strauss who weren't related to each other. You also hear On the Beautiful Blue Danube by Austrian waltz king Johann Strauss Jr.

Madigan that featured the slow movement from a piano concerto by Wolfgang Amadeus Mozart. Mozart would probably be very surprised that people started referring to his piano concerto No. 21 as the Elvira Madigan.

There's a movie you've probably seen that's impossible to think of without the classical music that's in it. When Farmer Hoggett takes his pig Babe in his arms, he sings, "It

The tune is from one of my all-time favorite pieces, the Symphony No. 3 by Camille Saint-Saëns. It's pretty unusual to use, let alone star, an organ in a symphony, so that piece is also known as the Organ Symphony.

0: This month, we've been focusing on Scott Joplin, one of the great Black American composers of the late 19th and early 20th century. Next week, music by Black American composers closer to our time. I'm Naomi Lewin. 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

You heard Johannes Brahms' Hungarian Dance No. 10 in F, rendered by the Hungarian Philharmonic Orchestra under Janos Sándor. We continue with Mozart's Symphony No. 9 in C, K 73.

Charles Mackerras conducted the Prague Chamber Orchestra in Mozart's Symphony No. 9 in C, K73. Next, entry of the guest from Richard Wagner's Tannhäuser, followed by Giovanni Gabrieli's Canzone 8.

0: Paul McCreesh conducted the Gabrielli Players in Giovanni Gabrielli's Canzone of Eight Parts. Before that, we heard the entry of the guests from Richard Wagner's Tannhäuser, rendered by the Radio Symphony Orchestra and Choir Ljubljana under Marco Muni.
1: The Manila Symphony Orchestra presents Liberation, 80 Years of the Philippine Republic, the third concert of its centennial season celebration, conducted by Jose Reina Jr. The program features Antonino Benaventura's Youth, Lucio San Pedro's Concerto in D Minor, Artie Shaw's Clarinet Concerto, and George Gershwin's Porgy and Bess, a symphonic picture for orchestra arranged by Robert Russell Bennett. Soloists are Jean Marquez on violin and Jason Marquez on clarinet. The Manila Symphony Orchestra in Liberation, 80 Years of the Philippine Republic, July 4, 7:30 p.m. at the Manila Metropolitan Theater. 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
2: Welcome to Bible Q&A with John MacArthur. This is Denny Nugent with today's question. It comes from 1 Peter 3:21, which says, quote, "Baptism now saves you, not the removal of dirt from the flesh, but an appeal to God for a good conscience through the resurrection of Jesus Christ." Now, John, I know you don't teach that water baptism can save you, but clearly something about baptism relates to salvation in some important way.
3: Well, there are people, believe it or not, Denny, who would say that 1 Peter 3:21, which says baptism now saves you, means that you need to be baptized in water to be saved. But how strange is that when the next line is not the removal of dirt from the flesh? Clearly, what Peter is saying is that there is no water that can save anyone. Salvation, Peter goes on to say in that same verse, comes by faith in the work of Christ provided through his resurrection. There is no salvation provided by any act or any appeal to a ritual, even baptism, but rather an appeal to God for a good conscience. And what that means is an appeal to God for the cleansing and the purifying of the heart, the man, the conscience. That doesn't happen by ritual. That doesn't happen by baptism. The only way a person can appeal to God for a good conscience is to appeal to God for the salvation that is provided in the only ark of safety, the Lord Jesus Christ, through faith in his death and resurrection.
2: If you'd like more in-depth teaching from 1 Peter or to submit your question for John, go to MacArthurCommentaries.com.
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Guitarist Monica Rost performed J.S. Bach's Prelude in C minor, BWV 999. Next, Gustav Holst's Moorside Suite.

David Lloyd-Jones conducted the Northern Sinfonia in Gustav Holst's Moorside Suite. We continue with Beethoven's Fidelio, followed by George C. Martin's arrangement of Edward Elgar's Imperial March.

0: Organist Simon Preston performed George C. Martin's arrangement of Edward Elgar's Imperial March. Before that, we heard Beethoven's Fidelio, rendered by the Slovak Philharmonic Orchestra under Stephen Gunzenhauser. This is DZFE's Gallery. We'll be back after this break.
1: 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Do what it says. Anyone who listens to the word but does not do what it says is like a man who looks at his face in a mirror and immediately forgets what he looks like. But the man who looks intently into the perfect law that gives freedom and continues to do this, not forgetting what he has heard but doing it, he will be blessed in what he does. Religion that God our Father accepts as pure and faultless is this: to look after orphans and widows in their distress, and to keep oneself from being polluted by the world. From James 1. 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

You heard Johannes Brahms' Hungarian Dance No. 10 in F, rendered by the Hungarian Philharmonic Orchestra under Janos Sándor. We continue with Mozart's Symphony No. 9 in C, K 73.

Charles Mackerras conducted the Prague Chamber Orchestra in Mozart's Symphony No. 9 in C, K73. Next, entry of the guests from Richard Wagner's Tannhäuser, followed by Giovanni Gabrieli's Canzone 8.

0: Paul McCreesh conducted the Gabrielli players in Giovanni Gabrielli's Canzone of Eight Parts. Before that, we heard the entry of the guests from Richard Wagner's Tannhäuser, rendered by the Radio Symphony Orchestra and Choir Ljubljana under Marco Muni.
1: I'd like to talk about the Ordo Salutis. As well as being a brilliant name for a character in Star Wars, Ordo Salutis is also a Latin phrase which means order of salvation. The Ordo Salutis answers the question, what steps take place in the salvation of a Christian? Well, if we were being very minimal, we might say that the necessary steps in salvation are simply repent and believe in Jesus. But is there anything that happens before a person can repent? And is there anything that must happen after a person believes? The Ordo Salutis shows that salvation is a beautifully sprawling process that spans not only the whole of a person's life, but extends outward, even beyond history and beyond time itself. We get a compressed glimpse of the Ordo Salutis in Romans chapter 8, verses 28 to 30. It's almost like watching a time-lapse video of a Christian's entire spiritual life from beginning to end. And we know, says the Apostle Paul, that for those who love God, all things work together for good, for those who are called according to his purpose. For those whom he foreknew, he also predestined to be conformed to the image of his Son, in order that he might be the firstborn among many brothers. And those whom he predestined, he also called. And those whom he called, he also justified. And those whom he justified, he also glorified. Do you hear the Ordo Salutis there? God foreknows, then predestines, then calls, then justifies, and then ultimately glorifies the believer. There's a logical process at work. Now, the pacing of the Ordo Salutis isn't uniform. There's no neat 3-year gap between each thing happening. Some of these things occur, to all intents and purposes, simultaneously. For example, is it really possible for us to separate in time the moment when God regenerates a person and gives that person faith from the moment he justifies that person? But that's not the point of the Ordo Salutis. The intent is to show that God sovereignly ordains each part of the process in a person's salvation, and that the process, once begun by God, is inexorable, unstoppable. And that is a source of enormous strength and comfort for the believer. The inevitability of the Ordo Salutis shows that our Heavenly Father never gets halfway through saving a person and then says, you know what, this one's blown it again, I'm out. Paul's saying, those whom God predestines to be saved will ultimately be glorified. The chain cannot be broken or interrupted. It's a countdown that can't be aborted. In fact, that thought seems to be behind Paul using the word glorified in the past tense. You're expecting those whom he justified, he will also glorify. But instead, Paul says those whom he justified, he also glorified. He's saying, if a believer has been justified, then it is as if he has already been glorified, even though, temporally speaking, that moment is yet to come. That's why Paul can say at the end of the chapter that nothing will be able to separate us from the love of God in Christ Jesus our Lord. Once he sets his saving love on a person, he loves them to eternity. When I first became a Christian, I found myself troubled by the fact that while some sins in my life seemed to suffer an immediate and lasting death, others were more tenacious. I was being told by my pastor, quite rightly, that everything had been accomplished by Christ on my behalf, that Christ had overthrown the power of Satan, sin, and death. And yet, from my perspective, it seemed that that unpleasant trio was still very much in operation in my life. Was I really saved? The Ordo Salutis reminds believers in that situation, which is all believers surely, that while in one sense our salvation is already, in another sense it is not yet. We are united with him, and yet we await him. Salvation has already happened. We've certainly and irrevocably received eternal life. We cannot fall away finally from Christ. And yet, in another sense, salvation is still to come, because we haven't yet experienced all of its benefits. We haven't yet been glorified. We certainly will be. Sin will be entirely removed from us at our deaths or when Jesus returns, whichever comes first. But until that glorification happens in time, however, we're still midway through the Ordo Salutis. To pick up on the language Paul uses in Romans chapter 8, yes, I may be called and justified, but I am yet to be glorified. I surely will be glorified, but that has not yet happened in time. And as long as I live in that already but not yet state, my salvation, while certain, is not yet, in my everyday experience, fully complete. And that is a reassuring thought for me as I continue to battle sin in my life, and I hope it will be for you too. My ongoing sin, assuming I'm repenting of it and not making excuses for it, is not proof that my salvation never happened. It's a reminder that I must continue to look to Christ and eagerly await the day when my salvation will, inevitably, reach its completion. I'm Barry Cooper, and this has been Simply Put, a podcast from Ligonier Ministries. We would love even more people to discover Simply Put, so please leave us a review on your favorite podcast app, especially if you live outside the United States. It makes a real difference. Thanks so much for listening.
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You heard the Canadian Brass in Two Dances by Anthony Holborn. Next, the Presto from Jean Sibelius String Quartet in B-flat, Opus 4.

You heard the Sibelius Academy Quartet in the Presto from Jean Sibelius String Quartet in B-flat. Here now is François-Joseph Gossec's Symphony in E-flat, Opus 5, No. 2.

0: Matthias Baumert conducted the London Mozart Players in Grosseck's Symphony in E-flat, Opus 5, No. 2. 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
2: Over the years, God has allowed many of us to witness His work through seasons of change and growth in ministry. 78 years is a long time, from past milestones to present developments. 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
3: That was many, many, many years ago, 1998. First month ko sa FEBC as a probie. I was a secretary then, fresh graduate. Hindi pa siya something special sa akin. I was not a listener of 702DCAS. Kaya nung in-unveil yung transmitter, sinasabi na mas malawak ang maaabot nito, mas marami ang makakapakinig. Okay lang sa akin. Until I heard the stories about how people help para mabuo yung pondo sa 50 kilowatt transmitter na yun. I remember one story about a church. They were raising fund for a van kasi meron silang mission project. They want to reach a certain group of people na kapag ginamit nila yung van na yun, mas magiging effective yung ministry nila. And then this pastor heard the call. Pwede po ba kayong tumulong kung meron kayong kakayahan upang mag-ambag sa pambili ng transmitter? And that announcement nagmarka sa puso ni pastor. Kinausap niya yung church, and then the Lord touched the heart of the church. The church decided na yung fund nila na inipon, pambili ng van, would be donated to the transmitter. Merong tinatch ang Lord naman na meron siyang van. And that listener donated the van to the church.
2: Wow! Yeah.
3: Binalik ng Panginoon sa simbahan yung pangangailangan niya. Bakit siya nag-minister sa akin? Mainly because first goal ko during that time, tumulong sa aking mga magulang to have a job, have a decent job after graduation. Doon po lumalim yung pagkaunawa ko sa kung paanong ang Diyos ang humihipo sa mga tao upang magpatuloy ang ministry ng FEBC.
2: Ate Jo, napakaganda nung shinare mo because nakita natin how generously people are giving. But not just generously giving out of their abundance, but sacrificially giving.
3: Yes.
2: But inside FEBC, there's also a sacrificial giving sa mga taong tinawag.
3: Yes.
2: Sa ministeryo ito. Ikaw ay isang taong tinawag sa ministeryo ito. Sabi mo kanina na hindi pa talaga ako truly listener ng FEBC, pero you ended up in FEBC. Can you share to us that turning point naman sa buhay mo nung na-expose ka na sa mga nakikinig, buhay nila, and even in your own life now that's slowly being transformed by the Lord as you're part of FEBC?
3: I would consider it as a journey, as a marathon. Hindi nga ito love at first sight. Hindi ako yung tipo na in-interview na, oh, this is my dream job. This is my dream company. Hindi po ganun. The more I get to know the ministry of FEBC, the more I fall in love with how the Lord has been moving through the hearts of many, including yung puso ko. 1998 up until now, I am 28 years serving in the ministry of FEBC. Simula sa panahong wala akong kaalam-alam, galing po ako sa isang universidad at ang naging malaking universidad po sa akin ay ang Far East Broadcasting Company. Marami po akong natutunan along the way, especially sa larangan po ng creatives. The Lord has put the creativity in my heart na ma-involve po ako sa programming. Mas na-immerse ako doon sa mga testimony ng mga nakakapakinig sa atin. 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
2: Our programs natin sa FEBC, yan ang heartbeat ng ating ministry. Nasabi nga sa atin bilang broadcaster, especially ng isang gospel media ministry, we are truth tellers. And we are telling the truth of the word of life and the living word. No? Dahil sa ating mensahe na from one to many, yan ang power ng broadcast. Maraming nakakapakinig ng katotohanan na nakaangkla sa Panginoon Jesucristo. 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How important is the ministry of FEBC now in 2026 compared maybe to 1948 nung umpisa tayo nagbato ng programa sa airwaves? 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
3: Yung mensahe ng pag-asa hindi po nag-iiba. 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
2: Yes, nakita rin natin yung evolution ng ating ministry. No? For example, ang 702DZAS, ang pinakaunang radio station natin. Nakita natin na bilang isang announcer o broadcaster at maraming nakikinig sa atin, in this day and age, tayo rin ay listener sa mga nagbibigay ng feedback sa atin through many ways where there is an interactive way of engaging through the platform sa sinasabi mo, multi-platform na tayo ngayon. In listening to the people in their feedback, how has that helped improve our programming in terms of what people are craving for in their life? Diba? 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
3: 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Lalo na kung by the grace of God, ma-witness ko po na ma-unveil itong bagong transmitter na to. Pero ang maganda ron, hindi na lang siya isang platform. Meron na siyang mga pinsan na tutulong para mas mapalakas, hindi lamang yung tinatawag na terrestrial radio, kundi yung iba't ibang platform na meron.
2: Yes, and that is how alive the ministry is, because we serve the one true living God. Siguro if there is one message, one last message that you want our listeners to hear, and people watching us, what would that be to inspire, encourage them in their life journey?
3: Hindi naman po naghahanap ang Panginoon ng kung ano yung wala sa atin. Ang tanong niya kay Moses, ano yung nasa kamay mo? Ano yung kaya mong gawin? Yan ang maaari niya ibigay natin sa Panginoon. And the Lord will use that. He will bless the work of your hands, whatever yung kaya mong gawin, pararamihin po niya. Alalawigin po niya, pauunla rin niya.
2: Thank you, Ate Jo. From 1998 to 2026, the Lord has been faithful in the life of FEBC, but the Lord has been faithful to the people called to be part of FEBC. And Ate Jo Alabastro is a living example of that. Ate Jo, salamat for your time today.
3: Thank you po, and salamat din po sa inyo mga kaagapay na tumulong upang mabuo yung panibagong transmitter na tatawid hopefully another 25 years or more sa ministry po ng FEBC. Pagpalain po kayo ng Panginoon.
2: As we look back, we are reminded that what carries the ministry forward is not merely innovation or infrastructure, but lives surrendered to God's calling. And as we look ahead, we press on, confident that He will sustain and complete the work He has begun.
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This is Henry Fogel welcoming you to another edition of Collector's Corner. Today, one of the great combinations of conductor and composer that I am aware of, Anton Bruckner and Wilhelm Furtwängler. There are four versions of the Eighth Symphony of Bruckner that exist on live recordings by Wilhelm Furtwängler, no studio recordings. The first from 1944 with the Vienna Philharmonic is actually a wonderful performance, really intense, and the sound for 1944 is pretty good. There's then a 1954 version that frankly shows the conductor's powers beginning to wane a little bit. It only took place a few months before his death. And then in 1949, there were two performances given on successive days, March 14th and March 15th. Both of them have been issued on compact disc. We're going to hear the pristine reissue of the second performance, March 15th. Pristine has gotten rid of some of the problems. They've fixed up some of the distortion, not all of it, but some of it. The sound of airplanes, because the Berlin airlift was still going on in 1949, that has been minimized. Critic Alan Sanders in Gramophone in 1990, reviewing an earlier release of this performance, said, and I quote, "Through all the distractions," he was talking about the sonic problems, "Furtwängler shines at his most remarkable, inspirational best, more so, I feel, than in even the earlier Vienna version." So we're going to listen now to this thrilling performance of Anton Bruckner's Symphony No. 8, recorded in Berlin at the Titania Palace in March of 1949, Anton Bruckner's Eighth Symphony in the Haas edition, although some modifications performed by conductor Wilhelm Furtwängler.

0: Certainly some congested sound on that 1949 broadcast from Berlin, but enough of Furtwängler's power as a conductor came through. Anton Bruckner's Symphony No. 8 in C minor with the Berlin Philharmonic, conducted by Wilhelm Furtwängler in March of 1949, as restored on the Pristine label. We're listening to Furtwängler Conducts Bruckner on Collector's Corner. 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
0: Wilhelm Furtwängler left no complete recorded performance of Bruckner's Sixth Symphony behind. There is one performance that was broadcast, but somewhere in the chaos of World War II in Germany, the first movement got lost. But the second, third, and fourth movements of that performance survive, and that is what we're going to hear today. This from a concert in November of 1943. By the way, concerts were longer in those days than they are now. The program was Bruckner's Sixth Symphony, Robert Schumann's Cello Concerto, and Richard Strauss's Till Eulenspiegel's Merry Pranks. So it's a long evening, more than you would hear on a concert today. At any rate, here is that performance of the second, third, and fourth movements, Adagio, Scherzo, and Finale, of Anton Bruckner's Symphony No. 6 from November of 1943, recorded at the Alte Philharmonie of Berlin, Wilhelm Furtwängler conducting.

0: last three movements from Anton Bruckner's Sixth Symphony, the only three movements that survive from that performance. First movement recording was lost. From November of 1943, the Berlin Philharmonic was conducted by Wilhelm Furtwängler. Next week on Collector's Corner, we're going to switch genres and styles. 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This is Henry Fogel. I hope that you enjoyed Collector's Corner and that you listen to it weekly on this station. 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
1: 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Shaw's Clarinet Concerto, and George Gershwin's Porgy and Bess, a symphonic picture for orchestra arranged by Robert Russell Bennett. Soloists are Jean Marquez on violin and Jason Marquez on clarinet. The Manila Symphony Orchestra in Liberation, 80 years of the Philippine Republic, July 4, 7:30 p.m. at the Manila Metropolitan Theater. 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
2: This is Max MacLean. When Jesus opens the seventh seal of judgment on the earth, what emerges? Listen to the Bible from Revelation 8. When he opened the seventh seal, there was silence in heaven for about half an hour. And I saw the seven angels who stand before God, and to them were given seven trumpets. Another angel who had a golden censer came and stood at the altar. He was given much incense to offer with the prayers of all the saints on the golden altar before the throne. The smoke of the incense, together with the prayers of the saints, went up before God from the angel's hand. Then the angel took the censer, filled it with fire from the altar, and hurled it on the earth. And there came peals of thunder, rumblings, flashes of lightning, and an earthquake. Then the seven angels who had the seven trumpets prepared to sound them. The first angel sounded his trumpet, and there came hail and fire mixed with blood, and it was hurled down upon the earth. A third of the earth was burned up, a third of the trees were burned up, and all the green grass was burned up. The second angel sounded his trumpet, and something like a huge mountain all ablaze was thrown into the sea. A third of the sea turned into blood, a third of the living creatures in the sea died, and a third of the ships were destroyed. The third angel sounded his trumpet, and a great star, blazing like a torch, fell from the sky on a third of the rivers and on the springs of water. The name of the star is Wormwood. A third of the waters turned bitter, and many people died from the waters that had become bitter. The fourth angel sounded his trumpet, and a third of the sun was struck, a third of the moon, and a third of the stars, so that a third of them turned dark. A third of the day was without light, and also a third of the night. As I watched, I heard an eagle that was flying in mid-air call out in a loud voice, "Woe! Woe! Woe to the inhabitants of the earth because of the trumpet blasts about to be sounded by the other three angels." From Revelation 8. Listen to the Bible. It's great for the soul.
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1: Welcome to Nightlights. I'm David Brent Johnson. In the late 1960s, a young vibraphonist and a veteran saxophonist of the West Coast hard bop scene teamed up to form one of the era's most formidable combos, making albums for the Blue Note and mainstream labels, and forging a modernistic sound that drew on modal and spiritual jazz, unusual time signatures, funk-inspired grooves, and other musical and cultural influences of the times. It's When Harold Met Bobby, the Bobby Hutcherson Harold Land Quintet, coming up on this edition of Nightlights.

Out of the swirling and surging sounds of jazz in the late 1960s, amid the beginnings of Miles Davis's electric explorations and the free jazz movement's embrace of black liberation, a new jazz group formed that drew on those influences and others to create music that transcended the familiar while still rooted in a primarily acoustic setting and led by two musicians half a generation apart. Saxophonist and flutist Harold Land turned 39 in 1967, nearly the same age as John Coltrane when he died that summer. Land had begun to incorporate Coltrane's adventurous influence into his West Coast hard bop style, forged in recordings with stalwarts such as trumpeter Clifford Brown, pianist Elmo Hope, drummer Max Roach, and bassist Curtis Counts. Vibraphonist Bobby Hutcherson, 26 when he and Land teamed up at the end of that year, was a California native who'd spent the past several years in New York City, appearing on landmark albums by Jackie McLean, Herbie Hancock, Eric Dolphy, Andrew Hill, and others, as well as beginning his own run of leader dates on the Blue Note label. He was already being celebrated as the best vibraphonist to hit the scene since Milt Jackson and could play in a wide variety of musical contexts. The Hutcherson Land Group began in 1967 after Hutcherson returned from the East Coast and caught Land playing at a club in Los Angeles. Not long after that, Hutcherson played on Land's album The Peacemaker, and Land eventually followed Hutcherson back to New York City in 1968, where their emerging quintet played at Slug Saloon and the Village Vanguard before recording an album under Hutcherson's name for the Blue Note label. The pianist at the time was a young Chick Corea, who later praised the group for its rapport, lyricism, openness, and ability to make every performance of any particular tune unique. Here they are doing Bobby Hutcherson's Herzog on Nightlights.

The Bobby Hutcherson Harold Land Quintet performing Hutcherson's composition Herzog from the 1968 Blue Note album Total Eclipse, with Chick Corea on piano, Reggie Johnson on bass, and Joe Chambers on drums. Corea was in the group only briefly, but the Hutcherson Land Quintet featured several other key musicians in its relatively brief run, such as pianist Stanley Cowell and Joe Sample, and drummer Joe Chambers, all of whom contributed compositions to the band's working repertoire. Chambers, a conservatory-trained musician whose brother was a classical composer, favored unusual time signatures, such as the use of 11/8 in this composition recorded by the group for Blue Note, Ruth, on Nightlights.

Vibraphonist Bobby Hutcherson and saxophonist Harold Land doing Ruth, written by the group's drummer Joe Chambers, with Stanley Cowell on piano and Reggie Johnson on bass, from the album Spiral, recorded for Blue Note in 1968, but not released until 1979. In addition to their quintet, Hutcherson and Land also played notable roles on a run of three late 1960s albums by Gerald Wilson's West Coast-based big band, now considered by jazz historians to be one of the best big bands of that era, and much like the quintet, achieving an energetically modern sound that was engagingly new and familiar at the same time. And Hutcherson and Land's group opened for Miles Davis's now legendary so-called Lost Quintet at the 1969 Antibes Jazz Festival. Jazz writer Mark Stryker and others have noted a kinetic leap in the Hutcherson Land Quintet's live performances, especially on more expansive versions of tunes the group had recorded in the studio for Blue Note. Here's the quintet at Antibes performing Joe Chambers' Spiral on Nightlights.

Vibraphonist Bobby Hutcherson and saxophonist Harold Land performing Joe Chambers' Spiral live at the Antibes Jazz Festival in 1969, with Stanley Cowell on piano, Reggie Johnson on bass, and Chambers on drums. I'll have more of the Bobby Hutcherson Harold Land Quintet's music in just a few moments. You can listen to many previous Nightlights programs on our website at wfiu.org/nightlights. I'm David Brent Johnson, and you're listening to When Harold Met Bobby on Nightlights.

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1: I'm featuring recordings made by vibraphonist Bobby Hutcherson and saxophonist Harold Land on this edition of Nightlights. Formed in 1968, the group recorded 7 albums in the span of 4 years and played festivals and nightclubs as well. Propelled by the modern swing of Hutcherson's vibe playing and Land's increasingly Coltrane-influenced tenor sax, and able to draw on a series of outstanding pianists and drummers who also contributed to its repertoire, the quintet never broke big, but has found much favor among jazz writers and fans and historians in its aftermath. In February of 1970, Downbeat published a profile of the group titled Merge that captured the contrast between the band's co-leaders. Hutcherson, sporting blue denim trousers and jacket and a luxuriant natural hairstyle, might be an organizer for CORE, were it not for the impish grin which appears whenever something amuses him, wrote Downbeat writer Bill McLarney. Land, close-cropped and attired in conservative good taste, is less overtly emotional, surveying the scene with a composed air of a man who knows that things are neither as good as they should be nor as bad as they could be. In the same article, Hutcherson laid out the group's creed. Our public is always looking for something new. Our group, like a lot of other groups in the situation we're in, not being a top-name group, is searching around to find that something new, that next extension, an extension of the evolution that we've had, of all the music that happened before. They'll know when we find it. Around this time, Hutcherson and Land also appeared in the Jane Fonda movie They Shoot Horses, Don't They?, playing in a Depression-era big band, and they continued to record for Blue Note. These two Bobby Hutcherson compositions show the range of the group's repertoire, from lyrical ballads to groove-driven tunes, beginning with a short piece that jazz writer Bob Blumenthal says was inspired by Hutcherson's and fellow jazz artist Albert Stinson's sessions playing Eric Satie's four-hand piano inventions. Here's Come Spring on Nightlights.

Bobby Hutcherson and Harold Land performing Hutcherson's composition with Joe Sample on electric piano, John Williams on electric bass, and Mickey Roker on drums from the 1970 Hutcherson Land Blue Note album San Francisco. Hutcherson's Come Spring before that with Stanley Cowell on piano, Reggie Johnson on bass, and Joe Chambers.

on drums from the Blue Note album Medina, recorded in 1969 but not released until a decade later. It seems unlikely that the Hutcherson Land Quintet will fall into the rut which afflicts several otherwise excellent groups who seem to do nothing but replay their own albums, wrote Bill McLarney in his 1970 profile, but he also cited the difficulty the group was already experiencing in finding enough work and retaining its rhythm section. The partnership soldiered on through 1971, producing the ambitious and expansive album Now, and two dates under Land's name for the mainstream label that showed the group continuing to move forward creatively. But by the end of the year, they had disbanded. Land and Hutcherson would both continue their successful careers in jazz and would record together again in the future, but the legacy of their partnership resides in the superlative run of records they made in the late 1960s and the beginning of the 1970s. I'll close with music from Land's 1971 album, A New Shade of Blue. Harold Land, Bobby Hutcherson, and Entombe on Nightlights.

I closed with Bobby Hutcherson and Harold Land performing M2May with Bill Henderson on keyboards, Buster Williams on bass, Billy Hart on drums, and James and Toomey Foreman on congas from Land's 1971 album, A New Shade of Blue. Thanks for tuning in to this edition of Nightlights. Special thanks to Mark Stryker. 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Nightlights is a production of WFIU and part of the educational mission of Indiana University. I'm David Brent Johnson, wishing you good listening for the week ahead.

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composer Julia Wolf won the 2015 Pulitzer Prize in Music for her oratorio about Pennsylvania coal miners' anthracite fields. She had previously explored American labor history with her work Steel Hammer, which was a reimagining of the John Henry legend. And on this week's broadcast, we'll hear Dr. Wolf's exploration of women's labor in New York's garment industry at the turn of the 20th century. I'm Alec Baldwin. 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

In addition to exploring the story of the American worker at the turn of the 20th century, Fire in My Mouth also reflects on the 1911 Triangle Shirtwaist Factory fire that killed 146 garment workers, most of them young immigrant women. The New York Philharmonic gave the premiere of this work in January 2019. It was commissioned by the orchestra, Cal Performances at the University of California, Berkeley, the Krannert Center at the University of Illinois Urbana-Champaign, and the University Musical Society at the University of Michigan, Ann Arbor. And we now hear Fire in My Mouth by Julia Wolf. The orchestra is joined by The Crossing and the Young People's Chorus of New York City. Music director Jaap van Zweden conducts the New York Philharmonic.

0: Fire in My Mouth, music by Julia Wolf. The New York Philharmonic was conducted by Jaap van Zweden. The orchestra was joined in that performance by The Crossing, of which Donald Nally is the director, also by the Young People's Chorus of New York City, directed by Francisco Nunez. The video and scenic designer was Jeff Sugg, the stage director was Ann Kaufman, the sound designer was Mark Gray, and the costume designer was Marion Talan. The recording is now commercially available on the Decca Gold label. I'm Alec Baldwin, and you're listening to the New York Philharmonic this week.
1: Since the very beginning, whispering secrets and untruths about others has been one of the greatest temptations of humanity. That snake in the Garden of Eden kicked it off by twisting the truth about God to lead Adam and Eve into the first act of human rebellion against their Creator. Hi, I'm Bernie Diamond, and welcome again to Fresh. Anne Boleyn, the second wife of King Henry VIII, was targeted by courtiers and political rivals who resented her influence. Jealous whispers and slanders, accusations of adultery, incest, and witchcraft spread quickly. Though no credible evidence existed, it was used to build a case against her. In May 1536, she was beheaded at the Tower of London, not only ending her life, but also destabilizing alliances, altering the line of succession, and setting England on a volatile political course. How many people's careers, reputations, and lives have been ruined throughout the ages by idle or malicious gossip? Without doubt, millions. Something to think about next time you're tempted to partake in seemingly harmless gossip. Proverbs chapter 11, verse 13. People who tell secrets about others cannot be trusted. Those who can be trusted keep quiet. How true. People may well gather around as you pass on a juicy piece of gossip. They may delight in learning a sordid secret. But know this, they'll never trust you again because you've rightly earned the label of gossip. Gossip may start as a whisper, but it carries the power to destroy lives and destinies. Gossip is the devil's radio. Don't be his DJ. People who tell secrets about others cannot be trusted. Those who can be trusted keep quiet. That's God's word, fresh for you today. And friend, the research is absolutely clear. Those who read their Bible four times a week or more are the ones who'll grow into spiritual maturity and live their lives in victory. That's why I'd so love to send you your fresh devotional every day. 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It's all about helping you become all that God made you to be. Again, that's freshdevotional.org.
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Dmitri Shostakovich once wrote the following about his Symphony No. 8 to his friend Isaac Glickman. Quote, "During my illness, I got out the score of my 8th symphony. I looked it over from first note to last. I was struck by how good it was. It seemed to me that having written it, I could feel proud and be at peace. I was overwhelmed at the idea that of all people, I was the composer." Unquote. Considered by many to be the greatest of his 3 wartime symphonies, the Symphony No. 8 reflects the despair, the catastrophe, and the suffering endured by Russia at the peak of World War II. For Shostakovich, the Symphony No. 8 also represents some of his most moving, most personal, and most imaginative music. It has even been suggested that the 8th Symphony is not merely a general reflection on the horrors of war, but more specifically a communication of the horrors of Stalin. Perhaps Shostakovich's enemies sensed this, for when the 8th Symphony was premiered, it was openly declared as being counter-revolutionary and anti-Soviet. According to Shostakovich, the government questioned his motives for writing an optimistic symphony at the beginning of the war and then offering a tragic one at its end. The composer said that such a gesture in the eyes of Stalin could only mean one thing, that Shostakovich was on the side of the fascists. Only Shostakovich's world notoriety saved him from immediate disaster.

But eventually, even that was not enough to spare him entirely. In 1948, for the second time in his life, Shostakovich was declared an enemy of the Soviet people, and most of his work was banned. The Eighth Symphony is in five movements. The first is a slow and brooding adagio. That's followed by two violent scherzo-like movements. Next, there is a largo movement before moving to the finale. And we return to the stage here at David Geffen Hall for the Symphony No. 8 in C minor, Opus 65, by Dmitri Shostakovich. Jaap van Zweden conducts the New York Philharmonic.

We just heard one of the most introspective and moving of Shostakovich's works, the Symphony No. 8 in C minor. The New York Philharmonic was conducted by Jaap van Zweden.

0: This is Max McLean. Is it enough to listen to the Bible? Listen to the Bible from James 1. Do not merely listen to the word and so deceive yourselves. Do what it says. Anyone who listens to the word but does not do what it says is like a man who looks at his face in a mirror and immediately forgets what he looks like. But the man who looks intently into the perfect law that gives freedom and continues to do this, not forgetting what he has heard but doing it, he will be blessed in what he does. Religion that God our Father accepts as pure and faultless is this: to look after orphans and widows in their distress, and to keep oneself from being polluted by the world. From James 1. Listen to the Bible. It's great for the soul.
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3: Hola, bienvenidos a Fiesta. I am Elvio Barilari. Today with an imaginary concert that we have baptized as a transatlantic concert, because we are featuring pieces from Spain, Brazil, and Mexico. Music from across the Atlantic. And we are going to start our concert with an overture, Obertura Sinfónica by Evaristo Fernández Blanco. Fernández Blanco was born in Spain in 1902. He lived until 1993, but he had a special type of life because he belongs to what it was called the generation of 1927, like many important poets and composers, like Federico García Lorca. The problem is in 1936, the Civil War started. Franco and his fascist forces attacked and overthrow the Spanish Republican state. And Evaristo Fernández Blanco was a Republican, sided against fascism. Then he was sidelined from musical activities for his whole life until the situation in Spain started to open in the late 70s. And then he started composing again. He came back to composing 50 years later. Something that tells you about being loyal to his ideas and also about fascist repression of the arts. This is a gorgeous Obertura Sinfónica, symphonic overture by this great composer and almost forgotten until recently, Evaristo Fernández Blanco.

That was the powerful Obertura Sinfónica by Spanish composer Evaristo Fernández Blanco. This composer, born in 1902, he died in 1993, and he made a comeback in the late 70s after years of being banished from political reasons in Spain. The recording we just heard was made by the Orquesta Filarmónica de Málaga under Maestro José Luis Temes. After the overture, we are going to have a concerto in our special transatlantic concert for Fiesta. Radamés Ñátaly was born in Brazil in 1906. He lived until 1988. He was both a classical musician and a popular musician of Brazilian popular music and of jazz. He's a beloved name in Brazilian popular music as well, but a very gifted classical composer. And this concerto number 4 for guitar and orchestra, shows very clearly the fondness of Radamés Ñátaly for Brazilian folk and popular music. The rhythms, the melodies are all over the place, as well as classical chops, classical skills, nice orchestration, a very nice mid-20th century type of nationalistic language. And the recording we are going to listen to was made by Rafael Tomás on guitar, and with him a chamber ensemble, Oficina de Cordas Nova Camera, from Brazil, of course. Radamés Ñátaly, Concerto No. 4 for guitar and orchestra.

0: A Beautiful Concerto for Guitar and Orchestra, Day Number 4, by Radames Nátaly, this amazing Brazilian composer slash popular musician. He loved Brazilian music and he applied all his knowledge of classical music into this language, bringing the influence of Brazilian folk and popular music into the concert hall. The recording we just heard was made by Rafael Tomás on guitar and Oficina de Cordas Nova Camera. That was the ensemble. This is Fiesta today with a transatlantic concert. On the second part of the program, we are going to listen to a gorgeous, one of the most important classical pieces, orchestral pieces in the 20th century, the suite from La Noche de los Mayas, by Mexican genius Silvestre Revueltas. To stream free episodes of Fiesta, please go to our website wfnt.com/fiesta, y por supuesto no se olviden de darnos un like en Facebook. 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

Bienvenidos nuevamente a Fiesta. Today with a transatlantic concert. We started with music from Spain, then we crossed the Atlantic to Brazil, and now we stay in this side of the Atlantic, but we are going north to Mexico to listen to one of the most important symphonic suites of the 20th century around the world, La Noche de los Mayas, The Night of the Mayas, by Mexican genius Silvestre Revueltas. La Noche de los Mayas was conceived as ballet music, and the music for a movie was music applied to other media. The first movement is called Noche de los Mayas, Night of the Mayans. The second movement is called Noche de Jaranas. Jaranas are little guitars, folkloric guitars, from the coast of the Gulf of Mexico. The next one is Noche de Yucatán. Yucatán is, of course, one of the main Mayan areas. And the last one, and most famous, is called Noche de Encantamiento, Night of Enchantment, with a huge ceremony, and the percussion part is the one that everybody knows and loves. Then let's listen to this recording made by the Orquesta Filarmónica de la Ciudad de México, under Maestro Enrique Batis, La Noche de los Mayas, The Night of the Mayas, by Mexican genius Silvestre Revueltas.

We just heard one of the greatest pieces of the 20th century, La Noche de los Mayas, The Night of the Mayas, by Mexican genius Silvestre Revueltas. The recording we just heard was made by Orquesta Filarmónica de la Ciudad de México under Maestro Enrique Batis. That brings to an end our transatlantic concert, featuring music from Spain, Brazil, and Mexico. If you enjoy this program, please go to our website, wfmt.com/fiesta, and also don't forget to like us on Facebook. Fiesta is made possible by the generous support of WFMT members like you. Gracias to our producer, Daniel Goldberg, and por supuesto, muchas gracias para todos ustedes. Estamos en la cadena radial de WFMT.

0: The Manila Symphony Orchestra presents Liberation, 80 years of the Philippine Republic, the third concert of its centennial season celebration, conducted by Jose Reyna Jr. The program features Antonino Benaventura's Youth, Lucio San Pedro's Concerto in D minor, R.T. Shaw's Clarinet Concerto, and George Gershwin's Porgy and Bess, a symphonic picture for orchestra arranged by Robert Russell Bennett. Soloists are Jayan Marquez on violin and Jason Marquez on clarinet. The Manila Symphony Orchestra in Liberation, 80 years of the Philippine Republic, July 4, 7:30 p.m. at the Manila Metropolitan Theater. For ticket inquiries, visit the Manila Symphony Orchestra Facebook page.
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contemplate the beautiful moments of the day and appreciate the awe they provided. Then breathe in the current moment and recognize its beauty. Hello, welcome to Inspirations. I am your host, Eric, sharing this program to you from Sydney, Australia. We have a playlist of music and a couple of reflections based on Christian articles here in the program as we share to you your space on the radio for music and musings for rest and the restoration of the inner person. Let us begin. Born in 1952 in Yokosuka, Japan, the American fingerstyle guitarist Alex De Grassi has become known for his evocative music, blending folk, jazz, classical, and world music. De Grassi's career includes numerous studio recordings and live performances at prestigious venues. His albums, including Turning Back in 1978, Slow Circle 1979, Clockwork 1981, and the Grammy-nominated The Water Garden, are considered classics. Listen to Alex De Grassi in Western, Clockwork, and Inverness.

For our reflection, let me share to you this article from the series The High Calling from the Theology of Work Project. He came and preached peace to you who were far away, and peace to those who were near. For through him we both have access to the Father by one Spirit. Ephesians 2:17-18. According to Ephesians 2:17, Christ came as the preacher of peace. When we try to unpack the meaning of this claim, we might at first think of the literal preaching of Jesus. He did promise to give peace to his disciples, John 14:27. And he did begin the Sermon on the Mount by saying, "Blessed are the peacemakers, for they will be called children of God," Matthew 5:9. Yet, in the context of Ephesians 2, it is likely that preaching serves as a metaphor for the crucial work of Christ, who actually brought peace through his death on the cross. Paul's language of preaching peace is inspired by two passages from the Old Testament prophet Isaiah. In Isaiah 57:19, the Lord speaks to his people, offering peace, peace to those far and near. Isaiah 52:7-10 celebrates the coming of the Lord to Zion, where he will comfort his people and redeem Jerusalem. Verse 7 celebrates the messenger of this good news, the one who proclaims peace, who brings good tidings, who proclaims salvation, who says to Zion, "Your God reigns." Christ fulfilled the prophecies of Isaiah by being the one who not only proclaimed peace, but who actually brought God's peace to the people, to the whole world. Thus, Ephesians 2:17 says of Christ that he came and preached peace to you who were far away, or the Gentiles, and peace to those who were near, or the Jews. And what was the essence of Christ's sermon? The peace of Christ preached was, first of all, an announcement of peace between God and all of humankind. A reflection from the series, The High Calling, from the Theology of Work Project.

0: Selections from the album Voice of an Angel. You're listening to Inspirations, and special thanks to Tiffany and Henry and the rest of the team of DZFE in Manila for helping me produce this episode of Inspirations. And we'll be right back. On cue is a selection from the album Cylinders and Cylinder One.
1: Since the very beginning, whispering secrets and untruths about others has been one of the greatest temptations of humanity. That snake in the Garden of Eden kicked it off by twisting the truth about God to lead Adam and Eve into the first act of human rebellion against their Creator. Hi, I'm Bernie Diamond, and welcome again to Fresh. Anne Boleyn, the second wife of King Henry VIII, was targeted by courtiers and political rivals who resented her influence. Jealous whispers and slanders, accusations of adultery, incest, and witchcraft spread quickly. Though no credible evidence existed, it was used to build a case against her. In May 1536, she was beheaded at the Tower of London, not only ending her life, but also destabilizing alliances, altering the line of succession, and setting England on a volatile political course. How many people's careers, reputations, and lives have been ruined throughout the ages by idle or malicious gossip? Without doubt, millions. Something to think about next time you're tempted to partake in seemingly harmless gossip. Proverbs chapter 11, verse 13. People who tell secrets about others cannot be trusted. Those who can be trusted keep quiet. How true. People may well gather around as you pass on a juicy piece of gossip. They may delight in learning a sordid secret. But know this, they'll never trust you again because you've rightly earned the label of gossip. Gossip may start as a whisper, but it carries the power to destroy lives and destinies. Gossip is the devil's radio. Don't be his DJ. People who tell secrets about others cannot be trusted. Those who can be trusted keep quiet. That's God's Word, fresh for you today. And friend, the research is absolutely clear. Those who read their Bible four times a week or more are the ones who'll grow into spiritual maturity and live their lives in victory. That's why I'd so love to send you your fresh devotional every day. 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

Welcome back to Inspirations, and we've had Chris Zabriskie opening our time together with Cylinder One. Chris Zabriskie began his musical journey in the noise rock duo Struggle Burger, but his solo career took an unexpected turn in 2001 when he performed alone at a show after the other band members didn't show up. Between 2006 and 2009, he released 3 vocal albums before shifting his focus to instrumental music. His first instrumental album, The Dark Glow of the Mountains, 2009, marked a departure from his previous work, embracing a sort of electronic minimalism. Cylinders, released in 2014, is a display of Zabriskie's electronic soundscapes exploring the interplay between silence and sound, calling up a sense of introspection and tranquility. These are Cylinders 1 through 7 from Chris Zabriskie's Cylinders.

The interplay between silence and sound, as captured in the artistic music performances from the album Cylinders by Chris Zabriskie. You know, silence is healing and can be more powerful than noise. In outer space, there is a void where stars, planets, and moons evolve around the sun. The solar system demonstrates the ability to orchestrate without sound. If the solar system can operate in silence, we can take a lesson and harness the power of silence. I encourage you to create a space of sacred silence and just be. Inspirations. We'll be right back.

The famous Dutch master of painting, Rembrandt, captured the essence of his faith in Christ in his painting, The Raising of the Cross. At the foot of the cross is a man dressed in clothes not typical of Jesus' time, but of the 1600s. That man is Rembrandt himself. Rembrandt illustrated the biblical truth that when Jesus Christ died on the cross almost 1600 years before his time, that Christ died for his sins. Rembrandt himself was on Christ's mind and heart when he took on the sins of the world, past, present, and future, once and for all. Christ paid a debt he did not owe, because we had a debt we could not pay. Sin created a chasm between man and God. The cross of Christ is the bridge that links us to the Father. Jesus' death on the cross is just as personal for you today. Your sins put him there. When you prayerfully accept his payment for sins on your behalf and receive his forgiveness, you can experience the freedom of God's grace and enjoy eternal fellowship with him.

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Find out more about FEBC Philippines as you head online at www.febc.ph. In 1985, the renowned male ensemble The King's Singers turned their efforts to an album of folk song arrangements called Watching the White Wheat. Arrangers Harold Goodall, Geoff Richards, and Peter Knight, and Daryl Runwick bring their own touches to the classic folk songs Star of the County Down, La Morna, She Moved Through the Fair, and Dance to the Daddy.

0: fishy on the little dishy, does not have a fishy when the boat comes in. Fishy on the little dishy, does not have a fishy when the boat comes in.
1: Here is an article from the series The High Calling from the Theology of Work Project for our reflection. For he himself is our peace, who has made the two groups one and has destroyed the barrier, the dividing wall of hostility, by setting aside in his flesh the law with its commands and regulations. His purpose was to create in himself one new humanity out of the two, thus making peace and in one body to reconcile both of them to God through the cross, by which he put to death their hostility. Ephesians 2:14 to 16. Ephesians chapter 2 verse 14 begins with a bold proclamation, for he himself is our peace. In context, the he is Christ, whose blood brought the Gentiles near to God and God's people. The Greek of this verse underscores the identity of the one who is our peace, not just he, but he himself, in the Greek autos. What does it mean for Christ to be our peace? When we hear this, we may be inclined to think of the inner peace Christ gives. We might recall the encouragement of Philippians 4 to pray with thanksgiving, then the peace of God, which transcends all understanding, will guard your hearts and your minds in Christ Jesus. Yet, however wonderful and true it is that Christ gives us inner peace, this is not the meaning in Ephesians 4:14. When we read this verse in context, we see that peace has to do with the ending of the hostility between Jews and Gentiles and forging a new relationship of unity in Christ. Christ is our peace in the sense that he and he alone can mend the broken, hostile relationship between Jesus and Gentiles and, by implication, between all enemies. Of course, Paul could have written more prosaically, Christ is the source of our peace, but by saying he himself is our peace, Paul intensifies the truth he is seeking to convey. Moreover, he implies that Christ is not only the source of peace, he is also the one who keeps the peace, so to speak. If we wish to live without conflict among people, if we wish to live fruitful lives in community with others, then we must live in Christ. A reflection from the series The High Calling from the Theology of Work Project.

these tracks feature William Akerman, the German-born guitarist whose contemplative music helped establish the vogue for a more thoughtful, modern instrumental genre. Akerman's album Past Light, 1983, which includes three observations on One Ocean and Visiting, blends acoustic guitar with other instruments. Climbing in Geometry from his 1986 album Conferring with the Moon further exemplifies his talent for composing evocative instrumental pieces. Truly works of art that hopefully keep us having inspirations. That brings our program to a close for now. Thank you so much for allowing us to keep you company. This has been your host, Eric. I'm glad you are with me. Stay safe, and the Lord bless you.

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Only on the Master's Touch, 98.7 DZFE.

0: Did Jesus leave his humanity behind when he ascended to heaven? That's just one of the questions we'll be answering on today's edition of Core Christianity. Hey, it's Bill Meyer along with Pastor Adriel Sanchez, and this is the radio program where we answer your questions about the Bible and the Christian life every day. Post your question on one of our social media sites, and you can always email us at questions@corechristianity.com. First up today, let's go to Kay, who's listening in Minnesota. Kay, what's your question for Adriel?
1: Yes, my question is, if God could create the world in any way, if he chose to create it and create us in his image, why did he choose to set it up so that his son would have to die for our sins? Could have chosen to do that in a different way so that his son would not have to die?
2: Okay, excellent question. And one which has actually been the topic of theological discussion and debate throughout the history of the church. I didn't just say that. There have been whole theological treatises written on that very question. Why the God-man? Why did God have to send his son into the world? Was there another way of redeeming humanity? And my view, and the view of so many others, is that no, this was necessary. And it was necessary for a couple of reasons. So God created the world, not out of any necessity on his part. It wasn't that he was missing something. It wasn't that God had a man-shaped hole in his heart and he just wanted some companionship or something like that. No, God created out of the abundance of his glory and love and goodness. And he created man with free will. The freedom to follow him, to obey him. And God gave man a choice there in the garden. You have this test, if you will, that God gives to Adam and Eve, this call to love him freely and to worship him. And man rejects God's word. Adam and Eve eat of the tree of the knowledge of good and evil, sin against the Lord shortly after they were created. And as a result, mankind, humanity, falls into sin. Now, God is just and good. God told Adam and Eve, the day you eat of the tree of the knowledge of good and evil, you'll die. I mean, that's what sin brings. Sin brings death. Paul says this in Romans chapter 5. And so man is justly condemned by sin. So how is God going to redeem us? If he's just, if he's good, how is he going to redeem us? And the reason I bring up justice is because justice doesn't just let evil or wrongdoing go unpunished or not dealt with. You think of a judge who allows a murderer or someone who's committed, you know, heinous acts of abuse to just go and says, "Well, I'm merciful." And so you don't have to, there's no penalty for this. I mean, that's not justice. That would be tyranny. That would be horrible. And God is just. God is good, but we can't save ourselves. And so God sent his son into the world, the second person of the Holy Trinity, to assume humanity so that Jesus might come as the second Adam, we often say, based on what Paul wrote in Romans chapter 5 and in 1 Corinthians chapter 15, as the second Adam to come and fulfill all righteousness, to pay the penalty for our sins, but also to live that perfect life of obedience that we were called to live, that love and justice demand. And so it was necessary for God the Son to come into the world, to assume humanity, to redeem us, to come in our place. Since we, human beings, had sinned against God, God has made a way to perfectly redeem us in his justice, in his goodness, in his glory. And that's the hope of the gospel. And this is the beautiful thing about the Christian faith. It's not just that God says, "Oh, you're off the hook. I'm just going to pretend like that didn't happen." No, our sins are paid for. They're paid for by God himself in his great love for us. He sent his son into the world to redeem us so that we might have eternal life. And so we cling to that hope and to that grace. Thanks for reaching out to us, Kay. God bless you.
0: Kay, thanks so much for listening there in Minnesota. We really do appreciate you. This is Core Christianity with Pastor Adriel Sanchez. Let's go to David in Oklahoma. David, what's your question for Adriel?
3: Yes. I just had a question. I've struggled a long time with understanding, and I'll use the word God's grace. I know the grace and mercy and forgiveness sort of you know, they commingle. But I'll use the word grace. Do you think if we understand God's grace, truly understand it, and it can be a learning thing, not something that necessarily happens overnight, but do you think grace is also a physical thing? And that, because when we're forgiven, when we're cleansed, when our slate is clean, it can affect us physically mm-hmm. in good ways, mm-hmm. in good ways, not just a head knowledge. Mm-hmm. And I'm just wondering what you think about

0: earn God's favor through our obedience. That's just our default position. And so this idea of free gift and mercy and grace and resting in that is so difficult for many of us. But I think that the more that we grasp that, and God help us every single day. I mean, you think about how many times the apostles, you know, talk about growing in the grace and the knowledge of Jesus Christ. It really is an ocean of riches. And the Christian life should be one where we're daily growing in that understanding of God's graciousness, God's goodness, God's mercy, and marveling at it. And as we marvel at it, that should impact, like you were saying, and as I agree, that should impact the whole of our lives, our physical lives, even the peace that we have. Paul says in Romans chapter 5, verse 1, having been justified by faith, we have peace with God through our Lord Jesus Christ. It influences the way we view our relationships with other people. We live out of the grace of God, out of the mercy that we've received. And so it's a wonderful thing. It's a beautiful thing. And that's why we focus on growing in the grace of the Lord through our understanding of Scripture. Mm. Thanks for reaching out to us, David.
1: So well said. And I was just thinking of some of the psychological components. You know, we know, for example, that guilt and shame can lead to depression and hopelessness. And and then somebody who's tied up with bitterness and resentment, that can actually cause heart disease. So when we really, truly experience God's grace, it can free us from those things once we really take hold of it.
0: Yeah, I love that, Bill. And I appreciate David's question, because we don't often think about that tie. Sometimes we pit the spiritual against the physical as though they were unrelated. But the fact of the matter is we're body and soul. You know, this is what it means to be made in the image of God, this whole person. And you can't separate those two. There is a relationship between those two that we oftentimes minimize. And the Bible does not minimize that relationship. And those examples that you gave, I think, are real, real clear examples and helpful ones to think about as we consider the significance, the importance of growing in the grace of God.
1: Amen. This is Core Christianity with Pastor Adriel Sanchez. If you have a question about the Bible or the Christian life, you can leave us a voicemail 24 hours a day at 833-THE-CORE. You can also email us your question at questions@corechristianity.com. Let's go to Al in Fresno, California. Al, what's your question for Adriel?
2: Hello, pastors. Thank you so much for taking my call.
0: Hey, Al, good to hear from you. What's your question, brother?
2: Yeah. My question is pertaining to 1 Peter 3, 18 through 20. A couple of weeks ago, our men's group, our Sunday school, we happened to come across this verse, and there were different opinions, different beliefs. So I just want to get your opinion, Pastor Adriel. According to 1 Peter 3, 18, 20, it says Jesus went to... I guess he went to preach to the spirits in prison. My first question is, did Jesus go between his death and his resurrection, or before or after that? And secondly, who are actually the spirits in prison? I have learned a few different teachings, and people say different things, but can you touch on that, please?
0: Mm-hmm. God bless you. God bless that Bible study group that you're a part of, coming up on this sticky passage in 1 Peter chapter 3, one that has raised a lot of questions. Let me just read the verses that you mentioned, and then I'll give you my answer, or at least some of the ways in which this text has been understood. 1 Peter chapter 3, verse 18, "For Christ also suffered once for sins, the righteous for the unrighteous, that he might bring us to God, being put to death in the flesh, but made alive in the spirit, in which he went and proclaimed to the spirits in prison, because they formerly did not obey when God's patience waited in the days of Noah, while the ark was being prepared, in which few, that is, eight persons, were brought safely through water." Now, the context here is suffering for righteousness' sake. In other words, the people that Peter is writing to, they were being persecuted for their faith in Jesus. And so he's setting Christ up as this example of one who

0: suffered and suffered for the sake of righteousness, but then was also vindicated. And it's that vindication, I think, that's the focus in verses 18 and following, Christ being vindicated against the forces of evil and darkness. And the hope that he's setting up for the people that are reading his letter is that they have the hope of vindication too. Even though we suffer and maybe are rejected by the world, we will be vindicated as the people of God. Now, there are a few ways in which this passage has been taken. One is that, you know, the preaching that's being referred to here is preaching that happened in the days of Noah, the Spirit of Christ preaching through Noah. And the evidence that's marshaled for that is if you go earlier in 1 Peter, in 1 Peter chapter 1, verse 11, it talks about the person or time of the Spirit of Christ, you know, in the prophets in the Old Testament, men like Noah, indicating when those things were going to take place. So the Spirit of Christ was in Noah. And so some people say, well, was it Noah preaching and Jesus preaching through Noah? That's, I feel like, not as compelling as a view, but that is one view that people have taken. The other idea is that it's preaching between the death and resurrection of Jesus, as you brought up, in the Spirit. Some say delivering, you know, Old Testament saints, releasing them into heaven. Others make the case that it's, you know, providing or preaching another opportunity for salvation for those who had died. That contradicts that, especially that last part there, you know, another opportunity for salvation after those individuals had died. That contradicts other clear statements in the New Testament. It is appointed for man to die once, then comes the judgment. And so once we die, there's no new opportunity to, you know, hear the gospel and receive it. The third way of looking at this text is the idea that Jesus is preaching his victory over the grave and hell. The spirits that are referred to there, the spirits in prison, referring to the angels who sinned, probably way back in Genesis chapter 6. And it seems like there's some corroborating evidence for that in places like 2 Peter chapter 2, verses 4 through 5, and in Jude 6. And so it seems like that latter view, especially with this idea of vindication, post-suffering, proclaiming victory, I think that latter view carries the most weight. I think that the view that we want to avoid is any view that says that Jesus was going to preach to the dead and offer them another way or another opportunity at salvation. That contradicts other passages in Scripture. But that latter view seems like the most clear for me. So, Al, just giving you a few examples of I think ways to go, and appreciate you reaching out, and may God bless you and God bless that Bible study group that you're a part of.
1: 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And they're on both the Old Testament and New Testament books. 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Well, here's a question that came in from one of our listeners named Kathy. She says, what is your perspective on Seventh-day Adventists? Any concerns with their doctrine and how it coincides with Christianity?
0: Kathy, thank you for that question. So for Adventists, I know, I mean, it's just in the name, one of the big focuses is continuing to worship on the Sabbath day, on Saturday. And even an association with worshiping on Sunday with apostasy, and I'm sure. I mean, I've never been to a Seventh-day Adventist church, but I'm sure that there's a spectrum in terms of Seventh-day Adventist churches. But the focus on Sabbath, Saturday, also sometimes focus on some of those dietary regulations that you see in the Old Testament. Those things actually do concern me. In part because I think there can be this slow drift back to the old covenant. And one of the things I oftentimes say, especially when we're talking about worshiping and worshiping the Lord on Sunday, is this is what the apostles of our Lord Jesus were doing themselves. Sometimes people will say, well, that was a later thing. That was introduced by the Catholic Church or something like that. But throughout the New Testament, in places like 1 Corinthians and the book of Acts, it's very clear that the disciples were gathering together on the first day of the week, on Sunday, to worship the Lord. And why were they doing that? It wasn't a great apostasy. It was in commemoration of the fact that Jesus Christ rose again from the dead, and that in Christ, we experience the reality, the true Sabbath rest of God's people. And so that's the reason why from the earliest days, I mean, already in the time of the Bible, the New Testament, they were worshiping on Sunday, and the church has continued to do that since then. And so anything that minimizes that or says, well, that was wrong or that was apostasy, I got serious issues with that. And so let me just say more broadly, not just Seventh-day Adventists, but there is this drift towards two things, two great dangers that we face as Christians. One is legalism, that is looking to the law and the things that we do to justify us before God, to give us acceptance before the Lord. And the other one is antinomianism, that is a rejection of God's law, just living in sin and thinking it's okay, and even justifying our sins. And so both of those are really serious issues, and we have to watch out for both of them, both, you know, going back to the law as a source of our salvation, or just rejecting God's word. And I think what Seventh-day Adventists would say is, well, isn't that what you're doing with the Sabbath? And I would say, no, we have to understand the Sabbath in the context of redemptive history and the redemptive work of Jesus Christ, our true Sabbath rest. He's the one that said at the end of Matthew chapter 11, come to me, all you who labor and are heavy laden, and I will give you Sabbath rest. I will give you rest. It's in Jesus that we experience that rest. And that's why we gather together on the first day of the week as the apostles did on Sunday. God bless.
1: This is Core Christianity with Pastor Adriel Sanchez. Well, we do receive voicemails here at Core Christianity. Here's one that came in from one of our listeners named Connie.
2: My question is, did Jesus leave his humanity behind when he ascended to heaven? Is he still human?
0: Excellent question, sister. And the answer is no, Jesus did not leave his humanity behind when he ascended into heaven. The eternal word of the Father, the second person of the Holy Trinity, assumed humanity for us, for our salvation, came down from heaven, assumed humanity from the womb of the Virgin Mary, suffered and died in that humanity for our sake, so that our sins might be forgiven, to pay for our sins once and for all. That perfect sacrifice, rose again from the dead bodily in that humanity, and then in that humanity ascended into heaven, where he sits at the right hand of the Father in all power and glory. And so, it's also the hope that we have, that at the last day, when we rise again from the dead, the resurrection of the dead and the life of the world to come, the hope of Christians by faith in Jesus's name, that our humanity is going to be restored. The whole world is going to be restored, glorified. The Apostle Paul talks about this in the book of Romans, also in 1 Corinthians chapter 15, so much there on the resurrection. But Jesus didn't leave behind his humanity when he ascended into heaven. He always exists now since the incarnation as that one divine person having assumed humanity, and he always has that humanity for us. And so wonderful question. So important that we understand the nature of the incarnation, because it relates to our very salvation. And it exhibits so clearly to us the great love of God that he would come and clothe himself in humanity for our sins, that the Son would come and do that for our sins and for our glorification and the restoration of the human race. God bless.
1: Amen. So well said. Thank you for that, Adriel. This is Core Christianity with Pastor Adriel Sanchez. Let's go to Don, who's calling in from Kansas. Don, what's your question for Adriel?
3: My question is, in Genesis, at the creation, when God said, let there be light, is that referencing Jesus Christ? My thought goes to Christ himself saying, I am the light of the world. I just want your thoughts on that. Is that what that's saying?
0: Great question. So I would say the answer is no. It's not a reference to Christ. Now, Jesus is the light. In the Nicene Creed, we say light of light, very God of very God. God is light, right? In him is no darkness at all. Jesus is the brilliance of the Father's glory, Hebrews chapter 1. So God, the Holy Trinity, Father, Son, and Holy Spirit, we might describe or say God is light. But God is uncreated. God is the uncreated light. Here in Genesis chapter 1, when God says, let there be light, he's talking about that created light, if you will, the creative acts of God. And Jesus is there. John chapter 1, verse 1, in the beginning was the Word, and the Word was with God, and the Word was God. And even there in John 1, he's referred to as the light. John uses that imagery a lot in his writings, in his gospel and in his first epistle in particular. But we need to make sure that we recognize and stress the fact that Jesus, the eternal Word of the Father, the Son of God, is uncreated. He's not a created being. That was the heresy of Arianism in the ancient church. The Arians taught that Jesus was the first created being or the first creature. They gave him an elevated status, but they didn't teach that he was equal with the Father in power and glory. And that's false. And so, you know, we do have the creation of light there in Genesis chapter 1, but that's not a reference to the uncreated light of God and Jesus as the light of the world and the brilliance of the Father's glory. God bless. Mm.
1: Great explanation. This is Core Christianity with Pastor Adriel Sanchez. We'd love to hear from you if you have a question about the Bible or the Christian life.
0: Yeah, and I can't express my gratitude enough for, one, all of you who listen to the broadcast. We pray every day that this would be edifying for you, encouraging for you. Would you please remember us in your prayers? Thanks and God bless.
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4: This is Max McLean. When Jesus opens the seventh seal of judgment on the earth, what emerges? Listen to the Bible from Revelation 8. When he opened the seventh seal, there was silence in heaven for about half an hour. And I saw the seven angels who stand before God, and to them were given seven trumpets. Another angel who had a golden censer came and stood at the altar. He was given much incense to offer with the prayers of all the saints on the golden altar before the throne. The smoke of the incense, together with the prayers of the saints, went up before God from the angel's hand. Then the angel took the censer, filled it with fire from the altar, and hurled it on the earth. And there came peals of thunder, rumblings, flashes of lightning, and an earthquake. Then the seven angels who had the seven trumpets prepared to sound them. The first angel sounded his trumpet, and there came hail and fire mixed with blood. And it was hurled down upon the earth. A third of the earth was burned up, a third of the trees were burned up, and all the green grass was burned up. The second angel sounded his trumpet, and something like a huge mountain all ablaze was thrown into the sea. A third of the sea turned into blood, a third of the living creatures in the sea died, and a third of the ships were destroyed. The third angel sounded his trumpet, and a great star, blazing like a torch, fell from the sky on a third of the rivers and on the springs of water. The name of the star is Wormwood. A third of the waters turned bitter, and many people died from the waters that had become bitter. The fourth angel sounded his trumpet, and a third of the sun was struck, a third of the moon, and a third of the stars, so that a third of them turned dark. A third of the day was without light, and also a third of the night. As I watched, I heard an eagle that was flying in mid-air call out in a loud voice, "Woe! Woe! Woe to the inhabitants of the earth because of the trumpet blasts about to be sounded by the other three angels." From Revelation 8. Listen to the Bible. It's great for the soul.
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I'm Tony Morris. Thanks for joining me. We'll hear music by Bach, Dvorak, Villa-Lobos, Tárrega, and British composer Stephen Goss. We'll start with music from the Baroque by an unknown composer. This Allegro in C major is performed by Daniel and Pablo Zapico.

Opening this week's edition of Classical Guitar Alive, we've just heard Daniel and Pablo Zapico performing an allegro in C major by an anonymous composer. This is music originally written for the violin but arranged for guitar by Xufei Yang. She performs Bach's Violin Sonata in G minor.

Xufei Yang performing her solo guitar arrangement of Bach's Violin Sonata in G minor. This next piece by Heitor Villa-Lobos was originally titled Fantasia Concertante for guitar and orchestra, and it was written for Andres Segovia. Villa-Lobos later added a cadenza and retitled the piece Concerto for guitar and orchestra, and the piece was given its world premiere in Houston, Texas in 1956. We'll hear Manuel Barueco and the Sao Paulo Symphony Orchestra, conducted by Giancarlo Guerrero.

0: Manuel Barueco and the Sao Paulo Symphony Orchestra, conducted by Giancarlo Guerrero, in the Guitar Concerto by Heitor Villa-Lobos.
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Julian Bream performing music by Spanish guitar composer Francisco Tárrega. British composer Stephen Goss has arranged and elaborated a series of Welsh folk songs. We'll hear them performed by the Patterson-Sutton duo.

Stephen Goss's settings of Welsh folk songs performed by the Patterson-Sutton Duo. We'll close this week's edition of Classical Guitar Alive with Trio Elogio performing three Slavonic dances by Antonín Dvořák.

0: Closing this week's edition of Classical Guitar Alive, we've just heard Trio Elogio performing Three Slavonic Dances by Antonín Dvořák. 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I'm Tony Morris. 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
1: You and I need to be very careful about which voices we allow to speak into our lives. Thanks for connecting with Moody Bible Institute's daily devotional, known as Today in the Word. I'm Donna Leland. In 2 Peter 3, Peter warns the church. Today in the Word, we read in verse 3 that in the last days, scoffers will come. There would be many people treating faith in the Lord Jesus with contempt. These scoffers will say, "Where is this coming he promised?" As Christians, we believe Jesus will keep his promise to return. When Peter wrote this letter, it had been at least 30 years, and Jesus had not yet returned. This led some to mock Christians for their belief. This same criticism is often used against the church today, some 2,000 years later. Instead of listening to scoffers, believers should pay attention to the real source of truth. Peter advises, "I want you to recall the words spoken in the past by the holy prophets and the command given by our Lord and Savior through your apostles." In other words, we are to saturate our minds in Scripture. This aligns with Jesus' prayer for the disciples. "Sanctify them by the truth. Your word is truth." God's word is powerful, life-giving, authoritative, and true. It is worthy of our careful study and obedience. We need to not just understand it, but to stand under it. We should come under its authority and allow it to shape our beliefs, thoughts, and actions. As the Lord Jesus taught, "Man shall not live on bread alone, but on every word that comes from the mouth of God." 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

Welcome to Reminiscences, Weekend Nostalgia on the Master's Touch. Featuring music from stage and screen, jazz standards, and light classics. This is Mario, ready to reminisce with you.

Describing life on a riverboat, that was Hoagy Carmichael's Riverboat Shuffle, brought to us by the Wolverine Orchestra. Carmichael was inspired by memories of childhood growing up near the Ohio River. The piece was released years after the peak of what was known as the Riverboat Era, a time when steam-powered vessels plied America's rivers. The 1957 film Funny Face had a different plot from the 1927 Broadway musical, featuring the music of George Gershwin and lyrics by Brother Ira. While the musical's plot was about a man who was a legal guardian for his three sisters, the movie is about a shy bookshop assistant who gets caught up in the fashion world. Fred Astaire and Audrey Hepburn bring us Funny Face from the movie.

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1: A young woman aspires to become a Las Vegas showgirl in the 1955 film Showgirls. From the soundtrack of the film, that was Al Jolson with an orchestra conducted by Morris Tolloff and Liza, All the Clouds Roll Away, composed by George Gershwin with lyrics by Ira Gershwin and Gus Kahn. Set in farm country in the early 1900s, Oklahoma was the first musical from the tandem of composer Richard Rodgers and lyricist Oscar Hammerstein. Farm girl Laurie Williams is courted by two men, the charismatic cowboy Curly and the farmhand Judd Fry. The courtship leads to a tragic confrontation, with Judd accidentally killed. Fortunately, Curly is not found guilty, and the story ends in a celebration of his wedding to Laurie. Dame Gracie Fields brings us a medley of songs from Oklahoma.

With isinglass curtains you can roll right down in case there's a change in the weather. Two bright side lights winking and blinking, ain't no finer rig I'm a-thinking. You can keep your rig if you're thinking that I'd care to swap for that shiny little Surrey with

just when I ought to say nix. When a person tries to kiss a girl, I know she ought to give his face a smack. But as soon as someone kisses me, I somehow sort of want to kiss him back.

Dame Gracie Fields with a medley of songs from the musical Oklahoma, music by Richard Rodgers, and lyrics by Oscar Hammerstein. Rodgers obtained the rights to turn the play Green Grow the Lilacs into a musical. Difficulties with longtime collaborator, lyricist Lawrence Hart, resulted in the serendipitous inauguration of the partnership between Rodgers and Hammerstein. Puerto Rican Juan Tizol was an exceptional trombonist and composer, and his joining Duke Ellington's big band added a Latin influence to the band's music. Here is Congo.

0: Duke Ellington and his orchestra brought us Ellington's composition, The Sea Jam Blues, a jazz standard that has been known as easy to play and improvise on, being in the key of C. This is Mario for Reminiscences on the Master's Touch, 98.7 DZFE. After the break, we return with our program's highlight. A romance with a touch of murder and melodrama set in the Canadian Rocky Mountains.
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Producer Arthur Hammerstein, ever on the lookout for unique settings for his productions, sent his nephew, lyricist Oscar Hammerstein, and another lyricist, Otto Harbach, to Quebec. The plan was to observe a magnificent ice sculpture festival, except they discovered it did not exist. Instead, Hammerstein and Harbach proceeded to write a book for a new musical which became Rosemarie. It became the longest-running Broadway musical in the 1920s and had three film versions. The operetta-style musical centers on the spirited French-Canadian Rosemarie Laflamme, who lives in the wilderness of the Canadian Rocky Mountains. She is in love with a rugged miner, Jim Canyon, whose past makes him a likely suspect in a murder. But Jim has reformed because of his love for Rosemarie, and this puts their love to the test as people convince Rosemarie that Jim is the killer. In the end, the murderer is revealed, and Rosemarie and Jim are reunited. Here are highlights from the musical, with music by Rudolf Frimmel and Herbert Stothart, and books and lyrics by Otto Harbach and Oscar Hammerstein II. Brought to us by Dorothy Kristen, Nelson Eddy, and the Howard Chandler Chorus, with orchestra conducted by Leon Amod.

0: Dorothy Kristen, Nelson Eddy, and the Howard Chandler Chorus with orchestra conducted by Leon Amed. They brought us highlights from the musical Rosemarie, music by Rudolf Frimmel and Herbert Stothart, and books and lyrics by Otto Harbach and Oscar Hammerstein II. Something should be said about composer Rudolf Frimmel, who was born in Czechoslovakia and studied with Antonín Dvořák at the Prague Conservatory. As a pianist touring with violinist Jan Kubelik, he traveled to Europe and the United States, eventually settling in the New World and writing a plethora of operettas and musicals, songs and salon miniatures. We'll go on to some of his piano music just up ahead. This is Mario with Reminiscences. 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
1: Hello, welcome to the Adoration Songbook. My name's Paul Lusher with the Center for Church Music in Grand Haven, Michigan, and today I invite you to sing with us an inspiring hymn of the church, We Are God's People.

0: We sing great hymns because they strengthen the spiritual experience of true Christians. And our hymn for this week is no exception. It challenges all who belong to Christ that they and that you are not alone. You are a part of a great family, the church. For you are chosen of the Lord. You're born of His Spirit, established by His Word. Your cornerstone is Christ alone, and strong in Him you stand. And then, because all of this is true, you live transparently, ready to walk with your brothers and sisters, heart to heart and hand in hand. For indeed, you are a part of a great family. You are God's people.
1: We

The writer of our hymn, Reverend Brian Jeffrey Leach, said this about how he came to write the words. "We had at that time very few popular hymns relating to the church. So on a gray, smoggy morning at a friend's office in Southern California, I decided to work toward remedying this lack by writing one of my own. The day was the 4th of July, 1975. I sat at a typewriter in his office, and I did not get up until I had written all four verses. The result was We Are God's People. It turned out to be the favorite of all my hymn texts. I love singing it, and I like especially the mixture of metaphors in it, some biblical and some my own, which illustrate the true nature of the church. We are a temple, the Spirit's dwelling place, formed in great weakness, a cup to hold God's grace. We die alone, for on its own each ember loses fire. Yet joined in one, the flame burns on to give warmth and light and to inspire. We

0: 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This hymn may be new to some of you, but I trust that as you've listened to it today, you'll want to hear it again and then sing the hymn with our choir. You can do that, of course, on the website, songsandhymns.org. 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And I can tell you, you won't be alone, as each month, people from all around the world, over 140 countries strong, are on the site singing and learning about the great hymns of the faith.
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uncle, Arthur Hammerstein, was also the producer of the operetta Katinka, with music by Rudolf Frimmel and lyrics by Otto Harbach. The musical is set in Turkey and Vienna, follows the titular heroine who reluctantly marries the Russian ambassador to Austria, Boris Troga, but she is in love with the ambassador's attaché, Ivan Dimitri, who is also in love with her. Fortunately, it is a happy ending for the couple in this musical that enjoyed success in the United States as well as in Australia and New Zealand. Pianist Sarah Davis Buchner brings us Harry Levine's arrangement of Katinka from the musical.

pianist Sarah Davis Buechner with Harry Levine's arrangement of Something Seems Ting-a-ling-a-ling from the musical farce High Jinks, music by Rudolf Frimmel and lyrics by Otto Harbach and Leo Dittrichstein. High Jinks is an elixir which causes people to laugh and fall in love. The world is smaller than we realize. That's the essence of the song we'll hear next from the musical Gypsy by Jules Stein and Stephen Sondheim. Marilyn Horn and Spiro Malice performed together with the American Theater Orchestra, conducted by Paul Geminiani.

Marilyn Horne, and Paul Gemignani conducting the American Theater Orchestra with Bewitched, Bothered, and Bewildered. Music by Richard Rodgers and lyrics by Lawrence Hart. The song was introduced in the musical Pal Joey, which opened on Broadway in 1940 to mixed reviews. It was one of the longer-running musicals from the Rodgers and Hart tandem and was adapted for film in 1957.

The music continues in a few moments, but first our reflection. True worshipers will worship the Father in the Spirit and in truth. God is Spirit, and His worshipers must worship in the Spirit and in truth. John 4:23-24. Jesus shares this important teaching while he is talking one day with a Samaritan woman. Worship is a sacred act that connects us intimately with God. It goes beyond rituals and outward expressions. It is a heartfelt response to God's majesty and goodness. In worship, we surrender our hearts and minds to God, recognizing His worthiness, glory, and love. We draw near with awe and reverence, offering praise, adoration, and gratitude. True worship involves more than words and songs. It occupies our entire lives. It means aligning our thoughts, actions, and desires with God's will each day. Worship occurs not only in a church gathering, but also in our homes, workplaces, and communities. When we worship the Lord in spirit and in truth, we encounter the transformative power of God. His Spirit ignites our hearts, renewing our passion for Him and aligning our lives with His purposes. In the presence of the Almighty, we find joy, peace, and strength to navigate life's challenges. Let's be true worshipers, offering our lives as a continual act of worship to God. May we seek God with sincerity, authenticity, and a desire to know Him more deeply. Kent Van Til for the Today Devotional Series.

0: George Beverly Shea brought the gospel song, Take My Hand, Precious Lord, with lyrics by Thomas Dorsey, who adapted the melody from the hymn tune, Maitland. This was followed by Still, Still With Thee, with the lyrics of Harriet Beecher Stowe, to the music of Felix Mendelssohn Bartholdy. Keep it here on Manila's fine music station. 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
1: I found that one of the biggest threats to a consistent time in prayer and scripture is just plain tiredness.
2: I used to work 10 and 12 hour days, and I would make a really good attempt at trying to read the Bible, but by the time I got home and I was relaxed and really had my mind focused enough to read it, I was so tired I would have to just pass out and fall asleep.
1: I found that the more tired I am, the more susceptible I become to temptation. I need God's presence all the more. So here are some practical ways to stay awake. First, get out of bed. Then consider praying while standing or walking. Sing to God or have your quiet time outside. The most important strategy, of course, is to ask God for help. When we express our weakness and need, He pours out grace and gives us energy. The next time you begin your quiet time, ask God to help you watch and pray. With Seeking Him, I'm Nancy DeMoss Wagmuth.
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0: The 1955 song In the Wee Small Hours of the Morning was a result of impromptu songwriting from an after-midnight session at the home of lyricist Bob Hilliard. Composer David Mann was going to depart for New York and composed a tune, with Hilliard immediately writing the lyrics. John Williams conducts the Boston Pops Orchestra with their version of the song.

I Have Dreamed by Richard Rodgers from the musical The King and I, brought to us by the Boston Pops Orchestra conducted by John Williams. Although it was included in the Broadway musical, the song was unfortunately not featured in the movie and was only heard as incidental music. Julie Andrews plays Queen Guinevere to Richard Burton's King Arthur in the film adaptation of the Broadway musical Camelot, music by Frederick Lowe and lyrics by Alan J. Lerner. Here they are in What Do the Simple Folk Do?

performed by those who know them well. They find relief in quite a clever way. When they're sorely pressed, they whistle for a spell,

perhaps some tribal sorcery you haven't mentioned.

The Simple Joys of Maidenhood, another song from the film adaptation of the Broadway musical Camelot, brought to us by Julie Andrews in her role as Queen Guinevere, reflecting on the freedom and carefree days of her youth as she faces the responsibilities of being a queen. We have a waltz to close. Percy Fletcher's work, Parisienne Sketches, includes the popular Bal Masque, an evocation of a masked ball in Paris with its elegance and enchantment. Ronald Corp conducts the New London Orchestra.

the New London Orchestra, conducted by Ronald Corp, with Ball Mask by Percy Fletcher. Fletcher was a self-taught musician who eventually became a theatrical conductor and musical director. As composer, his works include string quartets and light music suites.

And that's all for this program. Thank you so much for joining me for our weekly 2 hours together, right here on Reminiscences. Tune in again next week for DZFE's Nostalgia Show, playing stage and screen classics, songbook ditties, jazz standards, and light orchestral numbers. With Noel, our writer, this is Mario, wishing you Godspeed till we meet again.

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DZFE can also be heard through channel 314 on Signal TV in partnership with Signal TV Incorporated. 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

Reading from Daily Portions from the Writings of J.C. Philpott for June 28th. God is the Lord who has showed us light. Psalm 118:27. If God the Lord has showed us light, He has showed us light both with respect to Himself and with respect to ourselves. He has showed us with respect to Himself who He is. He has stamped something of Himself upon our consciences. He has discovered something of His glorious character to our souls and brought us under the operation of the Holy Spirit into His presence, there to receive communications of life out of Christ's inexhaustible fullness. Thus, in this light, we see and feel that we have to do with a heart-searching God. In this light, we see and feel that we have to do with a sin-hating God, with a God who will not be mocked nor trifled with. In this light, we see and feel that every secret of our heart, every working of our mind is open before Him. And in this light, so far as He is pleased to manifest it, we see what we are in His holy and pure eyes, a mass of sin, filth, and corruption, without help, without strength, wisdom, or righteousness, without creature loveliness, without anything of which we can say that it is spiritually good. Again, God the Lord, showing us light, has showed us more or less of the way of salvation through Jesus Christ. He has not only showed us what we are by nature, but He has, in a measure, condescended to show us what we are by grace, not merely brought into our hearts some acquaintance with Himself as a God of perfect justice, but He has also brought, more or less, into our souls some acquaintance with Him as a God of mercy, and has thus brought us, in some solace measure, to know Him, the only true God, and Jesus Christ, whom He has sent, and thus to have the springing up of spiritual life, more or less, each according to His measure, in our souls. A reading from Daily Portions, compiled from the writings of J.C. Philpott by his daughters and available in the public domain.

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1: When God's word was read, the people mourned and wept because they realized how far they were from what God was calling them to be. But Nehemiah said to them, "This day is holy to the Lord your God. Do not mourn or weep." See, when you open God's word, you'll discover sins in your life that you didn't see before. And what grieves the heart of God will grieve your heart as well. God's word will convict you of sin. But you know, it's never God's purpose to leave you there. Conviction of sin is always a means to an end. And the end is that we come to a deeper appreciation of God's grace. That's why Nehemiah said, "Do not be grieved, for the joy of the Lord is your strength."
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1: I once again dedicate myself and say, God, I am yours. My vision, my heart, my attitudes, my dreams, my desires, my passion, my future, my finances, my health, my relationships, everything about me, God, it belongs to you. It's not about what I want, it's about what you want, God, because I am consecrated to you. I belong to you, God.
0: Welcome to Moody Presents with Mark Jobe, president of Moody Bible Institute and senior pastor of New Life Community Church in Chicago. I'm John Gager, and we've got some exciting news to share with you today on Moody Presents. First, this summer marks the 100th anniversary of Moody Radio broadcasting the gospel. Imagine that, a century on air for the glory of God. Well, we're going to celebrate that all throughout the month of July here on Moody Presents with Bible teaching that reminds us of our tremendous heritage. At the same time, we need to let you know that Pastor Mark Jobe will sadly be ending his 7-year role as president of Moody Bible Institute, heading back to full-time church ministry. But Moody Presents will continue to feature the president of the Moody Bible Institute. And along those lines, would you pray for the Moody family as we seek God's choice to lead us into a new season of ministry? It's certainly a critical decision, and we want to honor Christ at every step throughout the process, listening for His voice. We have so appreciated Pastor Mark's ministry, his bold vision for Jesus, and his leading the Moody Bible Institute forward in so many great new initiatives. Now, on today's broadcast, he'll share from Joshua chapter 3, presenting you and me with a call to righteous living. Let's get right to this message on Moody Presents, which was first presented to the students and staff of the Moody Bible Institute this past January. Here's Mark Jobe.
1: Today affects tomorrow. Some people say, well, I really hope next year, 3 years from now, 5 years from now, will be a good season. And I just want to remind you that the decisions that you are making today, the posture that you have today, is what really affects tomorrow. If you ask me, what will life look like in a year from now? Oh, I can't predict that. God is sovereign. We don't know exactly what will happen. But I can guarantee you that one of the greatest predictors about what tomorrow, a year from now, 2 years from now, 3 years from now is going to look like is whatever you choose to do today. You know, signing up for that gym, it's really not going to change you physically. It's the consistent habit of exercise. That if you start now, 2 years from now, you're going to feel the effect of it. A year from now. It's the habits that you engage in now. It's the choices that you make today that most powerfully affect tomorrow. This year, by the way, I made a decision 40 years ago. Wow. Hard to believe. I made one of the most consequential decisions of my life 40 years ago. I still remember it as if it were yesterday. I stood at one side. My voice was shaking a little bit. A pastor was right in front of me right here. And a beautiful, gorgeous, brown-eyed, fierce Latina woman stood in front of me. The pastor looked at me and he said, "Do you?" I said, I do. I was nervous, but I said it with confidence. It was one decision, just one decision, but a major decision. That decision has had ripple effects on my life, deep, powerful ripple effects on my life. The ministry I'm involved in, it's been deeply shaped by a woman at my side that is as in love with Jesus and the mission of Jesus as I am. We've been able to do ministry together. The culture of my household was largely developed by that decision, how we raised our kids, how we engaged in doing life together, the journey of life together. One decision that had huge ripple effects in my life. Now, every decision isn't going to be that consequential. Sometimes is it chicken or broccoli, and that's not going to have that big of an impact in your life. But the decisions that you make today affect tomorrow. I want to draw your attention to a passage of Scripture that reminds me often of this, and it's found in Joshua chapter 3. It's a passage that I love going to, especially at the beginning of a season, of a year, because although the setting is very different than ours, and although the times were very different than ours, the principles remain the same. That today affects your tomorrow. Today. I'm going to begin reading in verse 1 of Joshua chapter 3. It says, early in the morning, Joshua and all the Israelites set out for Shittim and went to the Jordan, where they camped before crossing over. After 3 days, the officers went through the camp, giving orders to the people. This is what they said. When you see the Ark of the Covenant of the Lord, your God, and the priest, who are the Levites, carrying it, you are to move out of your positions and follow it. Then you will know which way to go, since you have never been this way before. There's three things that as I look at this passage, I see about what has to happen today, spiritually speaking, that deeply affects tomorrow. Follow the presence. You know, it's interesting that the people of Israel, they're gathered at one side of the Jordan River. It's an iconic moment because the Jordan symbolizes the crossing over. We're at the beginning of a year, first couple of weeks of 2026. We've never been this way before. This is new. None of us have lived 2026. The people of Israel, they were intentionally gathered by the command of God, and they were looking across the Jordan to the future. That's your destiny. But before you step into your destiny, it's important that you do some things. Because if you don't do those things, you're going to blow it. Because today, it affects tomorrow. Now, they had already blown it before. This was not new. 40 years earlier, do you remember? 40 years earlier, they had come to the edge of the promised land. They had geared up for their destiny. They were prepared for their future. Joshua and Caleb were like, let's get them. But then fear started to creep into the camp that led to disobedience, that led to not embracing God's way. And what could have been a massive, powerful moment became a moment of spiritual failure. In fact, that decision would ripple in their life for the next 40 years. For 40 years, they wandered in the desert when they could have been in the place where God wanted them to be. Those that were 40 years old, Josh was in his probably mid-40s, now he was in his 80s. The kids that were just being born at that time, now they had kids of their own. It's 40 years later. An opportunity for a new beginning. What they did in their life 40 years ago had huge effects on the children and how they were raised and what they saw and what they lived. Because your decisions today have massive ripple effects in your tomorrow. And I want you to notice what Joshua and all the commanders said to them. This is huge because he said, when you see the Ark of the Covenant, your God, when you see it move, then I want you to get up and move after it. You know what that made all these hundreds of thousands of people do? They were all looking at the Ark. Is it moving? Is it moving? You see, the Ark of the Lord, it represented the presence of God, the Holy of Holies. It wasn't a very big box, but that small 3.5 by 2.5 foot box had some reminders in the box of the power and holiness of God, but it represented the presence of God. And so you could tell that all of Israel, as they gathered, they would say, pay attention to the ark. If it moves, you move. If it stays, you stay. Don't move unless you see it move. I'm sure little kids were saying, hey, Mom, has it moved? Everybody's getting in position, staring, paying attention to the ark, the presence of God. When it moves, you move. When it stays, you stay. Follow the ark. Something powerful about that. You know, when my children were smaller, we would travel to different places, and once in a while, we'd travel through crowded airports, and I didn't want to lose any of them. I would say, kids, stay close. You need to stay close and look at Dad. I'm going to go, but don't get far. So we'd go through a crowded airport, and it was busy, and there was a lot of people, and I'd look at the back, and they'd be, once in a while, they'd get distracted. Hey, hey, hey, look over here. Stay close. Now, here's the thing about my kids. They didn't need to know the way. They just needed to keep their eye on their dad. They didn't know what to turn. They were too young to read. They didn't know the signs. They didn't know how to get there in the airport. They didn't know that, but they didn't have to know that. All they needed to know is stay close to Dad. As long as you stay close to Dad, you will end up at the right place. When I stop, you'll stop. When I go, if I turn right, you turn right. If I turn left, you turn left. And they always made it to their destination when they stayed close to Dad. Can I tell you something? The greatest challenge that you have is staying close to your spiritual Abba. Stay close to Dad. I have a Bible in my office upstairs. It's the Bible that my father received when he was a teenager. It's open to Proverbs 3, 5, and 6. Trust in the Lord with all your heart. Don't lean on your own understanding. In all your ways, acknowledge Him, His presence, who He is, and He will make your path straight, or you'll land in the right spot.
0: 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What we need is a model for better self-talk, David's. 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Moody Presents, 820 North LaSalle Boulevard, Chicago, Illinois, 60610. Now back to the second part of Today Affects Tomorrow. Here's Pastor Mark Jobe.
1: Stay close to Dad. Keep your eye on His presence. And I'm not saying that in some mysterious or mystical way. I'm telling you that in a very practical, tangible way. Stay close to your Father. Stay sensitive to His promptings. Open up the Word of God and ask that God would speak to you clearly. Keep your heart uncluttered from stuff that would cause you to get distracted. Make sure that you're walking close to the Father. He says, then you will know which way to go, since you have never been this way before. You know, following the present shows us where to go, but it doesn't prepare us for what it will cost. So before God moves us forward, he calls us to prepare. So the second thing I want to remind you of as you go into this next season is not only follow the presence, but consecrate today. Verse 5, it says, Joshua told the people, so he said, keep your eye on the ark. And then he told the people, Joshua, he looked at these people that were much like you and I, that had blown it, that had strayed, but wanted to end up in the right place. He said, listen, consecrate yourselves, for tomorrow the Lord will do amazing things among you. Consecrate yourselves implies today, because tomorrow God will do amazing things. But he needs people that are consecrated. In order for your tomorrow to be amazing, consecration is required today. What you surrender today creates space for God to move tomorrow. And so what does consecration mean? To consecrate means to set oneself apart, to dedicate oneself fully. This word consecration means I belong to God. There's nothing about me or who I am that can be outside of God. I am exclusively for God and his use and his purposes. That's what consecration means. It means that this moment matters. It means that I once again dedicate myself and say, God, I am yours. My vision, my heart, my attitudes, my dreams, my desires, my passion, my future, my finances, my health, my relationships, everything about me, God, it belongs to you. It's not about what I want. It's about what you want, God, because I am consecrated to you. I belong to you, God. And Joshua is saying, hey, yeah, God's going to do amazing things, but it requires a reconsecration. A fresh awareness that your life is not yours. That means that there's a surrender involved in this. There's a releasing. There's a letting go. There's a self-examination involved in consecration. I think it's a great habit, by the way, at every new crossing to do a self-examination. And to ask yourself this question, is there anything I'm carrying into this year that I should have left behind that doesn't belong to this new season? Is there an attitude? Is there bitterness? Unforgiveness? Porn habit? Is there anything that I know that doesn't belong in this next season that I could not say to God, hey, God, yeah, I could carry this into the new, that God would say, leave it behind. That's not worthy of a consecrated heart and soul. Consecrate yourselves today so that freed up, clutter out, God can do amazing things among us. And final, take the step. Follow the presence, consecrate yourself, and then take the step of obedience. I want you to notice what it tells us in verse 11. See, the ark of the covenant of the Lord of all the earth will go into the Jordan ahead of you. Now then, choose 12 men from the tribes of Israel, one from each tribe. And as soon as the priests who carry the ark of the Lord of all the earth, set foot in the Jordan, its waters flowing downstream will be cut off and stand up in a heap. Now, the Jordan, I'm told, in those days, could go anywhere from about 600 feet wide to about a mile and a half wide. This happened to be in flood season. Due to the sovereignty of God, I love it. God says, hey, I'm going to take you right to the edge during flood season. So a step of obedience will be hard to take because you're looking at the Jordan and you're thinking, this is dangerous. All in the sovereignty of God. But I want you to notice this. Some of us are waiting for God to part something, stop something, do something. And then we say, yeah, then I will take a step. But normally it doesn't happen that way. Normally, God is saying, no, take the step and then watch me do what you can't do. The people of Israel are gathered around, all of them. The ark has moved, so they've moved. They've got out of their comfort zone. They're gathered around, hovered around, looking together, little kids and old men and old women and cattle and sheep, and they all have gathered around. The Levites get to the river. It's raging. It's high season. It's probably a mile wide. And they get there and they say, okay, guys, ready? And they step out and nothing happens in the beginning. At least nothing perceivable happens, but they step out anyways. And as they start walking into the current, then something starts to happen. Because obedience always does that. Obedience sets something in a chain reaction. And all of a sudden they start to notice that there's a little wave or surge that starts to build up. And the more they get into the water, the more they see the surge build up. And it looks like suddenly something's changing in the water. And the more they walk, the more they see it. And the more it encourages them to take a step forward. And then suddenly, before they know it, they are in the middle of the Jordan where the current was strongest. And there's a wall of water built up. And the people of Israel are around. And they are celebrating. They're gasping. They're cheering. They're looking. They're saying, now we go. And when they went, they crossed on dry ground because people took steps of obedience when it was hard. You see, it's easy to follow, but it's hard to say yes. Follow the presence, consecrate yourself, and whatever step of obedience God is saying to take, let me say that 7 years ago, I had one of those moments, clear sense of calling, enjoying what I was doing, fully engaged, seeing God do some amazing things. And someone called and said, hey, your name has come up and potentially being the president of Moody Bible Institute. And I laughed and told my wife, and she said, why are you laughing? She said, you need to pray about that. You really feel that strongly about it? I said, I'll pray with you. And so we prayed, we fasted, and this is what I sensed. God, I don't want to do this, but if you want me to do this, if you want me to take this step, I'll do it. But you need to make it very clear. 4 months later, there was extreme clarity. And I just want to say, at the time I thought this is a step of obedience that I don't really want to take, God, but I'm doing this because I really sense clearly you want me to do this. And I've had just an extraordinary time. Something that I thought would be just a real burden, difficult. God has just, it's been such an incredible, fun time. The people, the students, I've just sensed God all over it. But when I started, I also knew that it was an assignment, a chapter, and not my final one. And I didn't tell a lot of people this, but I told a few people when someone said, well, how long do you think this assignment is going to last? And I thought, 2026 would be a great time. What an incredible privilege it is to having taken a step into the river and see what God has done in that river. So incredibly grateful to be a part of it. Yeah, thank you.
0: What step of obedience to God will you take today? 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And as mentioned earlier in our broadcast, Pastor Mark Jobe, our beloved president of the Moody Bible Institute, will be stepping out of his role here and moving back fully to New Life Community Church, where he's the founding pastor. You can still hear him on Moody Presents for a season, and we would love to continue presenting Moody to you, as our name implies. Having said that, we're excited to begin celebrating Moody Radio's 100th anniversary. 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I'm John Gager saying thanks for listening to Moody Presents, a production of Moody Radio, a ministry of Moody Bible Institute.
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Jerry Dadup on guitar, playing his own arrangement on the lovely hymn tune, Slain, to which we sing the Irish traditional, Be Thou My Vision. We'll hear another, derived from this hymn tune, before the close of this interlude. Like Be Thou My Vision, Wayfaring Stranger is a folk hymn, although it first appeared in print as late as 1935 in The Sacred Harp, a shape note songbook in an arrangement by John Dye. I'm just a poor wayfaring stranger while journeying through this land of woe, but there is no sickness, toil, or danger in that bright world to which I go. Here is Anonymous 4.

Isaac Watts's Psalms of David, imitated of 1719, contains this paraphrase of Psalm 55. Oh, were I like a feathered dove, and innocence had wings, I'd fly and make a long remove from all these restless things. Anonymous 4 sings the text to the fuguing tune Blooming Vale, found in an early 19th century American tune book. To whom shall we go? To the Lord. Ralph Vaughan Williams's motet, O Taste and See, was written for the coronation of Elizabeth II. Psalm 34, 8-10. O taste and see that the Lord is good. Blessed is the man who takes refuge in him. O fear the Lord, you his saints, for those who fear him have no lack. The young lions suffer want and hunger, but those who seek the Lord lack no good thing. Martin Neary leads the Winchester Cathedral Choir, and organist James Lancelot. Our soloist is treble Ivan Sharp.

The second of two pieces by the 20th century English composer Ralph Vaughan Williams, the Te Deum in G, sets the traditional hymn of praise and thanksgiving. We heard the Wordsworth School Choir and organist Timothy Farrell under Russell Burgess. Living composer Libby Larson returns to the familiar Irish tune Slane to create a fantasy for flute and organ written in the late 1980s. Flutist Linda Marianiello here performing with organist Keith S. Reese.

flutist Linda Marianello and organist Keith S. Rees with a fantasy on Slain by American composer Libby Larson. Inspired by St. Patrick, a monk by the name of Dallan Forgaill wrote the poem Be Thou My Vision, which has been paired with Slain since its publication in a 1927 hymn book. Be thou my soul's shelter, be thou my strong tower, it reads, O raise thou me heavenward, great power of my power. R.C. Sproul echoes this sentiment in the hymn text for The Secret Place, with music by Jeff Lippincott. 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

0: the Phoenix Chorale under Charles Bruffy, and the Northwest Sinfonia Orchestra under Jeff Lippincott, together with Lippincott directing from the piano. With hymn text by R.C. Sproul, that was The Secret Place. Thank you for tuning in with Tiffany, who produced this sacred music interlude. This is David. 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

to break a new path in the new world that is ours. Long enough, we have been skeptics with regard to ourselves, and doubted whether indeed the political Messiah had come.